0: University finds gun homicides dropping years after hitting record highs during the pandemic, but a rise in other gun deaths. NPR Scott Mousioni from member station WYPR has more.
1: Researchers with the Johns Hopkins Center for Gun Violence Solutions tracked U.S. gun mortality data from 2024, and they found that while firearm homicides dropped about 16% from the previous year, the U.S. still notched the fifth ever highest total gun deaths that year. The reason's because gun suicides are reaching record levels. In total, there were about 44,500 gun deaths in the U.S. that year. The study found that black women experienced the highest increase in gun suicides over the past 10 years, with a 169% increase in the rate. Overall, gun suicides among the Latino population and Asian women also dramatically increased. For NPR News, I'm Scott Mousioni in Baltimore.
0: This is NPR News. In an open letter, Kentucky Democratic Governor Andy Beshear is asking Republican Senator Mitch McConnell to disclose more about his health condition. It's been 3 weeks since the 84-year-old former Republican leader was hospitalized with no update on his condition. That's led to rampant speculation about McConnell's prognosis and whether he'll return to the Senate when it reconvenes next week. Two streaming series, The Pitt and Hacks, are among the top Emmy nomination getters this year. NPR's Mondolito Barco reports.
2: The medical drama The Pitt picked up 25 Emmy nominations, including one for the show's executive producer and star Noah Wiley, who plays an attending ER doctor.
3: Nothing will ever matter more than what I've done in this hospital, but it is killing me.
2: The comedy series Hacks earned a record-breaking 24 Emmy nominations, including one for its lead, Jean Smart.
4: And that will be my legacy.
2: Another comedic actress, Ayo Edebiri, was the only regular cast member nominated from the FX series The Bear, but guest star Rob Reiner was nominated posthumously for his role as a businessman.
5: You beat me here. I love that.
2: The Bear is competing for lead comedy series with other favorites, including Shrinking and Widow's Bay. Mandalit Del Barco, NPR News, Los Angeles.
0: The Artemis II astronauts who flew around the moon earlier this year are back in Florida, reunited with their capsule and launch team. Commander Reed Wiseman and his crew thanked all those who helped send them on the record-breaking flight. It was humanity's first trip to the moon in more than half a century. This is NPR News from Washington.
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8: Welcome to All Sides with Amy Jurevich. Many factors are contributing to a decline in the nation's education system. Declining birth rates are leading to fewer students in once booming school districts. When the number of students you serve determines your funding, schools are having to make cuts. Ohio has not been immune to these challenges. School districts statewide have found it necessary to close buildings, consolidate programs, lay off staff, or all three, to keep up with the changing demographics of the areas they serve. Plus, several smaller colleges are staring down mergers or total closures. People are calling this era of education the Big Shrink. From kindergarten to college, we're talking about how schools are dealing with the changes this hour. And we're beginning our conversation with Connor Morris, a reporter and producer for IdeaStream Public Media in Cleveland. Welcome to All Sides, Connor.
9: Hey, so glad to be here. Thank you.
8: I wanted to start with some numbers. Cleveland, the school district in your area, is merging or closing 29 schools. And that number includes closing 18 buildings. That seems like a lot, is it?
9: Yeah. Yeah, it is. It's one of the most dramatic examples that we've seen in the state and even, frankly, in the region in terms of building closures lately. You know, in Chicago, we saw, you know, I believe it was more than 50 buildings closed a few years ago. But that was Chicago, a much larger city, you know, so it's significant. And the district is also laying off several hundred staff as well on top of that. You know, here in Columbus, obviously, the district is also, Columbus City Schools is considering, you know, they've got a plan to merge schools and close schools. And it's a smaller number, you know, as you said at the top of the show, of course, but they're also laying some staff off as well. And here in Cleveland and Columbus to some regard, but there's a really interesting story in Cleveland kind of people leaving the city over the years. You know, factories have left. It's a very Rust Belt town. You know, population used to be like 915,000 people in the city alone, and now it's like 370,000. So, and you've also seen the same in Columbus. It's a very similar story. A lot of folks have left inner cities and urban areas and gone to suburbs. You've seen this massive explosion of suburbs, you know, in Ohio and across the country. So there's a lot of factors that are at play there. And a lot of folks would call that white flight as well. So, you know, and there's also a factor of wealth leaving with some of those families anyway, too, which is contributing. You know, schools are funded with the amount of students they have. So if your students are leaving, you're losing money that way. Mm-hmm. So it's kind of a perfect storm that's facing some larger school districts, especially.
10: Yeah. I mean, it's interesting you mentioned with Columbus, because there's always stories about Columbus is the fastest growing city in the Midwest. We're mm-hmm. growing, we're growing. But it's not that the fastest growing city and expecting to add 1 million people in the next 50 years doesn't necessarily translate into more students going to Columbus City schools. That's what we're finding. Yeah.
9: Yeah, exactly. Schools across the country, public schools anyway, have really seen enrollment decline over the last, you know, 20 years or so, as birth rates are declining. It's really, we're kind of at the tip of the iceberg now of what's called this demographic cliff. And so this is really starting to show and really starting to hit schools hard. Some of them, there's also been some argument about, well, schools should have been cutting back a long time ago as they were predicting this. But it's really, really controversial to make these decisions. As you see locally and in Cleveland, there's an effort here in Cleveland right now to change our appointed school board, which is appointed by the mayor, to an elected school board. Yeah, it's been this way. It's been appointed for the last, you know, 20, 30 years, and some people are really unhappy with these recent decisions. So we're seeing a lot of pushback. Public schools are considered anchors to their communities. And so you really do start to see some challenges for communities as their schools start to close.
10: I didn't realize Cleveland had an appointed school board. That's fascinating. Okay.
9: Yeah.
10: Our school board here is elected, so it's just different. Yeah.
9: Yeah. They're the only one in Ohio that actually has an appointed school board, and it's because of actually budget and enrollment challenges from the 90s that it became an appointed school board. They actually changed state law to give some control to the mayor.
10: The city kind of took over parts of the school district, yeah.
9: So, yeah, essentially, yeah. Mm. The state said, hey, you know, we're going to give the mayor the ability to appoint people to the board. So, yeah, pretty interesting stuff.
10: Mm. Okay, well, you recently produced a piece for IdeaStream called The Big Shrink is Here for Cleveland Schools. Can you tell me about that term? What is the Big Shrink?
9: Yeah, thank you. We talked to a researcher out of Georgetown, who studies public finance and schools. And she said that there's just a lot of schools that are cutting back across the country right now, whether it's layoffs, consolidating programs, closing schools. You know, LA is a good example. They just, you know, voted to lay off like 1,000 people, I believe, or to cut 1,000 staff positions anyway. And she's terming it the big shrink. And she's saying that really schools for a long time have really only known how to grow their services. She said, you know, partly that's a good thing because, well, she didn't make a judgment on, but partly this is increasing, you know, support staff, counselors, nurses, folks that really help students out, you know, beyond the classroom. On the other hand, though, public schools have only seen their enrollment decline. So she argues that this has been coming for a long time. Also, pandemic relief, which came through, you know, Cleveland schools had hundreds of millions of dollars that they received during the pandemic to really fund things that they needed to get done during the pandemic. That money is all gone now. And some schools, she said, you know, somewhat unwisely, that use that money to staff up. And you know, once that money's gone, you can't continue to pay for those folks' salaries anymore. So, you know, the argument is that schools, this has been coming for a long time, and now they are reducing, and it's really painful.
10: Hmm. It's kind of like a weird catch-22 for schools, because there's a demand for more counselors. There's a demand for reading coaches. They want all kids to, you know, meet the reading and math standards, and they should. There's more reading coaches and more staff, like you said, than decades ago. But then if they add all this staff, and then they can't pay for them, right? Like, it's a lose-lose situation.
9: Yeah, and public school advocates would argue we're doing a lot more than we did when we were kids, again, with those counselors and the coaches and everything. And also, the number of students with special needs has actually increased in schools over the years. It's kind of up for debate why that's happening more now, of course, but those students require a lot more services. And so schools are saying, look, the burden is increasing on us. And, their argument actually in Ohio, at least, is actually funding has not kept up with costs of doing business. As some listeners might remember, the Ohio Supreme Court said that Ohio's school funding system is unconstitutional. They declared that, four times in the early, like late 90s to early 2000s. And advocates say we never really truly fixed that. Recently, the state legislature put in place something called the Fair School Funding Formula, which advocates, said was a good start. It bases costs of education, more fairly on, the cost of educating kids nowadays. The legislature in this last budget cycle, which is of course dominated by Republicans, backed off on that plan, and they said we're not going to fully fund it. That means that schools are getting, there's several billion dollars that they're not going to be receiving. And then, of course, I'm sure there's some listeners right now that are probably shouting at the radio, there's also the school voucher system. There's also the school voucher system. The state is also funding school vouchers for private schools, about a
10: More
9: billion
10: than ever
9: dollars.
10: before, yeah.
9: More than ever before, a massive increase recently, more than $1 billion per year. And a lot of that really rankles public schools. They've even filed a lawsuit against the state saying it's unconstitutional. We need that money for our public schools. So it is a very complicated situation right now when we're looking at why this is happening.
10: It's such a layered issue. Yes. This is All Sides on 89.7 NPR News. We're talking about school closures and mergers in Ohio with Connor Morris, reporter and producer for IdeaStream Public Media in Cleveland. Are you finding that this is happening to rural school districts too, or is this a city problem?
9: It's a great question, and there's not a lot of good data out about it right now. What I can tell you is, like, I could throw a rock and hit a school up here in suburban and urban Cleveland that is having funding challenges, that is laying off staff or closing programs. In rural areas, they never are much smaller footprints. I've heard, like in rural Trimble schools where I used to cover down in Athens County, they are doing some cutbacks. This seems to be something that's affecting suburban schools and urban schools a lot more. Partly because of this demographic cliff issue of fewer young people being, available. There's also more choice in those areas as well, frankly. There are more charter schools, there are more private schools. In rural areas, there's really not very many of those in general. So, folks are still sending their kids to the public schools because that's their main option,
10: And there might only be one elementary school, so you can't close it if it's under-enrolled because it's the only one.
9: You're exactly right. Yeah, I mean, it's like, well, some schools over the years, like Marietta, where I'm from, they closed schools, back when I was a kid, in the 90s. So that happened, before, as some small towns, became smaller. They lost some of their industry or other way, or, older aging population, things of that nature. So.
10: I wanted to pivot for a second because it's not just grade schools, like K through 12 schools, that are having problems. Some colleges and universities are being impacted. Last year, you reported on the closing of Notre Dame College in South Euclid. Remind us why that school closed.
9: It was an interesting mix. They said that they had a lot of debt that they couldn't settle, but mostly they said it was declining enrollments. These small so it was a small private college in South Euclid in the suburbs of Cleveland. These smaller colleges have like really thin margins sometimes, and they if they're not a high dollar, private college that has a huge endowment, if they don't have that big endowment to cushion the blow when times change, then they're left kind of up a creek without a paddle. And that was the case in Notre Dame College's case. What they were trying to do was kind of do some new things, new programs. They tried to pivot a little bit and have a lot of athletic scholarships to bring kids in. And it actually did bring kids in, but those were athletic scholarships that were mostly, full rides to some degree. So kids, were going to school and they're getting a good experience, but the college was not really bringing in a lot of money because of it. So these small colleges are in a tough kind of area. Public universities are as well because of this demographic cliff. But yeah, I mean, we're seeing a couple of schools that are looking at mergers potentially. I believe it was, let me look at my notes here. There was, I think Findlay was looking at it. Findlay Findlay and Bluffton were looking at.
10: Okay.
9: And we're looking at consolidating, but they actually recently, one of the boards said, no, I think we're going to go forward with still being separate for now.
10: That I think, if I remember correctly, that might have been a sports issue where they didn't know how to combine the sports. Yeah,
9: it's a complicated, years long process to talk about merging schools.
10: Yeah.
9: Up here in Cleveland, near Cleveland, Ursuline College and Gannon College or Gannon University over in Pennsylvania just inked a deal to combine. So it can happen, and it can yield a lot of savings because you can combine programs and things. But yeah, a lot of tough conversations going on that front right now.
10: Do you feel like the challenges facing higher education are different than what's happening at K-12 schools? I mean, you mentioned they both are facing, you know, the consequences of declining birth rates. Is it just similar issues?
9: Yeah, there's that similar common thread, but also, you know, there's plenty of differences. You know, these are big institutions that, you know, have and schools do, of course, as well. But like, you know, I think that there are just some specific issues in terms of like duplication of programs. Like, you know, in Ohio, for example, you could go to, you know, you can go and get like an English degree anywhere, right? Mm-hmm. And so that's why you hear folks like Vivek Ramaswamy, you know, the Republican, you know, candidate for governor, Ohio governor, saying we could consolidate these schools because, you know, they're duplicating services. It would be a smart taxpayer decision. But this is raising like tons of alarm bells from folks who are saying, I love my school. It is an anchor to my community. It is causing, it has tons of job repercussions. You know, there's tons of people that are employed at my university. You know, so it there's a lot of like kind of broader implications for regions, not just a neighborhood, when you consider closing down a university or a college.
10: I wanted to pivot back to your reporting on Cleveland and their building closures for a minute. If I'm remembering correctly, in your story, one of the high schools that you featured is merging with another school, but that high school was pretty small. It only had like 100 students in it. Is that right?
9: Yeah, it's a really interesting story. So Collinwood High School is in this like real blue collar industrial part of Cleveland that has seen tons of factories close over the years, lots of population loss. And the school, which was once this like, it's this big, takes up a whole block, this big brick building, beautiful brick building. It used to have like more than 1,000 students. It had room for 1,000 students, but on a day-to-day basis, only about 1,000 students were, or only about 100 students were coming through the doors, you know, even though they had, you know, maybe about 300 students enrolled. There's a lot of issues with chronic absenteeism and other things. So you've seen this neighborhood decline over the years because of economics, because of white flight, industry leaving. And then, you know, you see the school declining because of it. This school used to have this really cool trades program where like kids were learning mechanics and how to work on the nearby railroads and things. And that all disappears as you don't have the students to support it, you know? So it's just a little case study almost of like what happens to a neighborhood as you lose population, but also as you lose enrollment. It's this vicious cycle that is just really, I'm sure, really frustrating for residents that love their community that live in that neighborhood.
10: Yeah, you wrote in the piece about that school, you said there's an Olympic size swimming pool that is hasn't been repaired and not being used. And that just, it made me sad. I was like, oh, what a, that, yeah.
9: Yeah, and you know, the school district would argue like, if we had more kids, we could have more teachers who then could be the coaches for these programs. We maybe get some grants to fix this stuff up, you know, whereas the neighborhood's like, well, you just let our school languish. And so it's this, again, this vicious cycle and nobody's really winning, you know. And meanwhile, if I could just throw something in there real quick on the legislature side, you know, they've gotten a lot of heat from school districts that say, we, you know, you are not funding us adequately, so we're having to close schools. And the legislature says, well, your enrollment's been declining for a long time. Like, you actually just talked to a legislator who was involved with some of the, you know, tax reform that was passed recently, which will again impact schools' bottom lines. And he said, you know, well, you're due to cut back because enrollments decline. But then schools, meanwhile, are saying, well, you're providing all this tax relief for taxpayers. That's at our expense. So that's going to be a further drain on our funding. So it's just a big mess.
10: multi-layered big mess. Yes. We've been speaking with Connor Morris, reporter and producer for IdeaStream Public Media in Cleveland. Thank you for joining us today, Connor.
9: Of course. It's such a pleasure, Amy.
10: And coming up, we're going to talk about the school building closures in Columbus. That's when All Sides continues on 89.7 NPR News.

0: President Trump says the ceasefire with Iran is over. The U.S. launched retaliatory strikes on Tuesday, and Trump is threatening to hit the country again.
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3: 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I'm Brooke Gladstone, one of those thread tuggers from WNYC's On the Media. 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
4: You're listening to All Sides. I'm your host, Amy Jurevich. When the school year wrapped up, it also marked the end of the line for several Columbus City school buildings. The district announced plans to close up to 8 buildings over the next few years to help plug a budget shortfall. Some of the schools will stay around but be moved into other buildings. Some buildings will close altogether. Some lament the loss of storied neighborhood schools with decades of history. Others say that the district has too many old buildings in various states of disrepair, and fewer buildings to take care of is the obvious answer. But no matter what you think about old buildings, Columbus's school district is facing budget cuts and staff layoffs as it tries to plug a $50 million budget hole. Some are calling this era of education the Big Shrink. Joining us right now is Dr. Russell Brown, Chief of Strategy and Performance for the Columbus City Schools District. Welcome to All Sides, Russell.
5: Good morning. Thank you for having me here today.
4: The exact number of school buildings that will close has changed. Like, some reporting I saw said 8. Other lists have 9 buildings on it. And some are closures, some are mergers, some are contingent on certain things happening. So I think that's why the number's a little fluid. Am I right about the number being a little fluid? Yeah.
5: Yes. Well, first and foremost, thank you for having us on this morning. Happy to be here to be able to represent the superintendent and the school system for this conversation. Certainly, the number has been fluid. We have been very active in engaging our community in a longstanding dialogue about this process. These are community assets. The community has paid for them. And we think it's really important for them to be involved in the decisions as we go through this process.
4: So, let's start with how many buildings the district did close at the end of this past school year. So just like a few weeks ago, which buildings closed?
5: So at the end of the school year, we had 3 of our buildings that closed. Broadley Elementary School, mm-hmm. Muller Elementary School, and Fairwood Elementary School. Mm-hmm. These were all older facilities, to your point, costly to maintain, mm-hmm. And in neighborhoods where the enrollment has declined over time. In each case, we move those students to newer facilities, modernized facilities, larger, and where we can accommodate the students in a modern learning environment that supports the type of instruction we want to be able to provide.
4: Tell me about the closing of those 3 elementary schools. How did you communicate it with the parents? Like, what's that process like? Spend the last school year basically saying goodbye to the building.
5: Well, it's actually about 2 years in the works. Mm. We started with the process where we engaged the community and some representatives of the community to view the entire landscape of Columbus City Schools and to make some recommendations in terms of potential closures and consolidations. Then the rubber started to hit the road this year, mm-hmm. and we involved parents multiple times in that process, not only in discussions about the closure, but also, where their students would go, where the new school would be by attendance. Mm-hmm. It wasn't something that we just made the decision for them. We actually involved them in a process back and forth where we defined the new boundaries for the schools. I was in each and every one of these schools. I met mm-hmm. with families and parents and students and community members. These were difficult conversations. I remember one family in particular where 3 generations of the family had attended the same school, mm-hmm. And they were actively involved in the school today. All 3 generations were still actively involved with the school. Schools are an anchor for the community, so it is a real sense of loss when a school closes.
6: The board president, Antoinette Miranda, said recently at a meeting that the district has kicked the can down the road for a long time when it comes to actually closing buildings. Tell me more about why now is the time to finally do this.
5: Well, I think there are a couple drivers. Probably the most important piece is we want to be able to provide robust offerings to students. We want to be able to have full wraparound services for students. And that's just really hard with small schools because we're effectively spreading our resources like peanut butter across more and more schools. It's very it gets pretty thin after a while. Mm-hmm. Whereas if we can have larger groups of students together, it's easier to have a full-time art teacher, full-time music teacher, mm-hmm. full-time counselor, full-time social worker, and ideally space for community partners where it's appropriate.
6: So there is pressure right now from the Ohio State House. There's a bill that passed the Senate and it's being considered in the House that would require school districts to close buildings that are significantly underutilized. I think the number they landed on was 60%, meaning 40% of the building is empty or something like that. What is the Columbus City School District's position on this bill?
5: So certainly, we understand the need to consolidate our buildings, and we want to be good stewards of the facilities that we have, and really protecting those resources for the future of the community. This is a community that's growing. Mm-hmm. There, as you mentioned in the previous interview, expecting 1 million people here over time. So
6: yes, that's what I was saying. Like we're expected to grow by 1 million people, but we don't necessarily know if that means more kids in the public schools district.
5: It's hard to imagine that it won't eventually.
6: Yeah,
5: and so certainly you want to maintain the flexibility and the spaces to be able to build new schools in the future. We need to build some new schools right now. The issue is that in some places in the city, we have too many seats available, and other spaces in the city, we don't have enough.
6: Mm. Yeah, so give me an example. Where's a neighborhood where you're crowded?
5: Liberty.
6: Liberty,
5: so, yeah, Liberty Elementary School out on the east side of the city. Mm. Far more students live in that neighborhood than can attend that school.
6: Mm, okay. Well, but if this bill passes, what the Senate is working on, if it passes the House and the governor signs it, it could force your hand to move faster. Do you want to, you want to make these decisions yourself, right? Are you going to try to move a little faster or with this bill in the works?
5: Well, I'm going to go back to part of that bill. Mm-hmm. Some components of that bill, I think we would agree we need to consolidate. On the other hand, I think we believe that should be part of the local community's decision-making process, how the local community wishes to use those resources over time, rather than a pressured sale to private companies. So this mm-hmm. is moving public assets to the private sector. And if you read through the bill, at a discount rate, we would be forced to sell facilities for their educational value rather than the full market value. Mm. And then ironically, if the private entity wishes to sell it back, they can sell it back to us at full market value. So we sell low and would have to buy back high when in the future we might need a new facility.
6: So what you're talking about is a law that's already on the books, which is that districts must offer facilities to high performing charter schools first, followed by private and then non high performing charter schools before pursuing demolition or a public auction or that kind of thing. But then my understanding is that Senator Jerry Serino, who wrote the bill, he wrote it because districts such as Columbus and Cleveland were not actually allowing charter schools to make offers on some of these buildings under that previous legislation. So he was trying to like make it more forceful, if I have that right. So, as an example, those three elementary schools that you closed, do you need to offer them to charter schools at this moment?
5: So that is something that I would defer to our legal team on. That being said, again, I think that the offer for sale should be dictated by public interest in this, and that the public should be involved in that process, and that the current bill that's being proposed does offer different price points for the sale, and then if we were to try to repurchase it, and that doesn't seem reasonable nor fair to the community, and necessarily in the community's best interest moving forward.
6: This is All Sides on 89.7 NPR News. We're talking about school building closures in Columbus with Dr. Russell Brown, Chief of Strategy and Performance for the Columbus City School District. So looking at the idea of those, the schools you're closing, so those three elementary schools, Fairwood and Moeller and what was it, Broad? No.
5: So Broadly, Fairwood and Moeller.
6: Yes, those three buildings. The idea is to save money. So so you're closing the building. So what's being done with the building that you have closed? Like, do you plan to sell it? Is the building worth money? Is the land worth money? Tell me about that.
5: So the buildings were just closed. We're not fully complete with them at this point in time. We just ceased instruction. The decisions for the final status for the buildings really rely with land with the board to make those decisions. I would hope that over time, again, that we would be very thoughtful about the land and the spaces and how we might use them in the future for future students and the community as a whole as we move forward.
6: Okay, so you're thinking like having that piece of land, if the city lets it go, then you can't ever build a future school if you don't have the land.
5: Correct. And land is going to become a premium. If you have 1 million people coming to the city, every piece of property is going to become incredibly important. It's going to be very difficult to find spaces to build new buildings.
6: Mm-hmm. What about the idea of any of those buildings be slated for demolition because the building is old and run down and maybe rather than like boarding it up, are there any talks about that?
5: Certainly the board has put in place on some of the resolutions for closure an intended demolition. One of the things that was very clear from the community when we were out speaking with people don't like having empty buildings sitting in their neighborhood. They don't like blighted facilities in their community. So yeah, I think folks would much rather have a park or a vacant piece of grass area in their community where kids could play or do other things rather than a building that isn't being used.
6: I did interview the Columbus Landmarks Foundation. They put one of your buildings, the Fairwood building, on its endangered buildings list because of its historic significance. Is the board taking that into consideration, that Columbus Landmarks is worried about that particular building?
5: I think this is a consideration for several of our buildings as we move forward. I do want to go back to the legislation just momentarily.
6: Yeah.
5: You mentioned 60%, 40% underused.
6: Yeah.
5: The way that's being defined is really unusual as well. It doesn't take into account any of the educational use of the building. And, you know, your prior interview spoke about special education and the growing special education population. About 20% of our students need special education services. Those classrooms, by law, are smaller. So, and the law doesn't take that into account at all.
6: So the building could have fewer students in it on purpose because a special needs classroom might only have 5 or 6 students in it rather than 28.
5: And I think the community's heard the superintendent's vision for academy model across the system, which would not have CTE program or career and technical educational programming just located in 1 or 2 buildings, but rather located across the system. Well, those spaces tend to be pretty large and don't accommodate as many students because they're built for the career and technical education programming.
6: I think that anyone listening to this right now who has a student in one of the buildings that's on this list for future closures is probably listening very carefully and waiting for me to mention their building, right? So you have some buildings that are still in consideration for closing this coming up school year or the year after that. Are there any that are definite that you can talk about that this school year will be the last one?
5: Como.
6: Como Elementary? Okay.
5: Como Elementary will close at the end of this coming year. We'll begin a boundary process this fall with Como parents and parents and community members of neighboring schools to determine where those new boundaries would be and where Como students would attend by address in the coming year. We expect that the majority of those students will end up at Oakland Park Elementary School. Again, it's a new modernized facility. In each of these cases, we are consistently trying to follow the superintendent's vision to accommodate our students in our newest and most modern facilities.
6: Yeah, there's also the consideration of what's called the Everett Middle School building, but it's where Columbus Gifted Academy is, and then the McGuffey building, which is where Columbus Alternative High School is. Both of those, you're trying to move the school and close the building. Do I have that right? It's hard to separate a school from a building.
5: I think we would say we're trying to move the programming.
6: Okay. Is that, it's confusing to say move a school but close a building.
5: Yeah, because folk tend to think of school and building as being synonymous.
6: Okay.
5: The Everett facility currently houses the gifted programming, and CAUSE has been at the McGuffey facility for quite a while as well. Neither of those are modern facilities. Neither of those are ideal. We have looked at a couple options for those. The CAUSE programming in particular, we plan on moving to downtown high school. It's a modern facility, which I think will much better accommodate the CAUSE programming. It's central to the city. It's close to a couple of universities, et cetera. Certainly employers, it would make it much easier for those students to access other parts of the community as part of their programming. The gifted program is a little trickier. The programming at the Everett facility is really unique. And so trying to find a good fit for it is something that we're spending some time on right now.
6: Okay. And when the CAUSE, which seems, you just said you're planning to move it to downtown, is that a two-year plan, one-year plan?
5: That's a two-year plan.
6: Okay.
5: It has to be staged because currently downtown high school houses a lot of CTE programming. Some of that needs to be relocated as part of that academy model. And there's some other moving parts with that as well.
6: So I mentioned this in the previous interview. There's just many layers to school funding, to buildings, and all of that. And meanwhile, you have this pending legislation that the Senate passed, the House may take up when they come back from their summer recess. What would you say to someone who says, like, yes, the state should force your hand, she'll force you to move faster, you know, get rid of these old buildings so that you can move forward faster?
5: Well, we certainly need to consolidate. There's no doubt about that. We also, frankly, need to have new construction, and new construction will facilitate some consolidation as we move forward. But we have to have the flexibility to do that. If we're going to build a new building, we have to have a place to accommodate the students while that new building's being constructed. So I would hope that as we move forward, there might be some opportunity to make some modifications to the legislation so that it's more fair and that it might incorporate a little bit more community input and allow for some localized differences. It's sort of a one-size-fits-all. And I want to come back to the 60% because I didn't really touch on it quite as well as I would like to. Again, I mentioned that it doesn't take into account how the building's used, how we would use it for educational purposes. They're defining capacity based on occupancy permit, which is a fire department.
6: So like, what the fire department says is how many humans can go in the building.
5: Yeah, safely exit the building, which takes nothing into consideration in terms of education and who's being served in the building and the purpose of it. That just doesn't make sense to me.
6: So you're saying the district should be allowed to determine what a well-utilized building looks like to them?
5: Or come up with a nice ruler that sort of acknowledges the educational use. Other states have done it. I spent some time working in Maryland. They've have it in law how an educational use for a building is defined.
6: Okay. Well, that's interesting. Obviously, many layers to this. We'll continue the conversation, but I appreciate your time. We've been speaking with Dr. Russell Brown, Chief of Strategy and Performance for Columbus City School District, about building closures. Thank you for joining us on All Sides today.
5: Thank you for having me.
6: And coming up, we're going to shift our focus to higher education, discover why some say there is actually no epidemic of college closure. That is when All Sides continues on 89.7 NPR News.

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1: 2019, where you had 65% said it was working for them. 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
0: We're bringing back our money ladies, Rana Faruhar and Michelle Singletary, on how to cope with that change. 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
5: The Supreme Court has made some major decisions. The nation has marked a milestone birthday. The midterm election candidates are coming into focus, and the presidency has been good for Donald Trump's financial earnings. Plus, controversies over the reflecting poll and a phone call to FIFA. Ken Rudin, host of the Political Junkie podcast, is joining us to talk national politics tomorrow on

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1: Associate Professor of Higher Education Administration at the University of Nevada, Reno. Welcome to All Sides, Ethan.
2: Thanks so much for having me. Pleasure.
1: So earlier this year, Hampshire College in Massachusetts announced its closure. Here in Ohio, in Northwest Ohio, Lourdes University shut its doors at the close of this academic year. So I know two colleges and two schools are not an epidemic, but what does the data actually tell you on college closures?
2: Yeah, absolutely. So first of all, let me just say it's really sad when a college closes and nobody's happy about it, especially not the students who are currently enrolled, but also not the employees there, obviously, definitely not the alumni. It's no fun to say, oh, the college I went to is actually gone. But as sad as all of that is, there really is no epidemic of college closures, as many, many journalists and consultants would have you believe. So if we actually dig into the numbers, it turns out over the last 6 years, only 49 degree-granting nonprofit colleges and universities have closed. Mm-hmm. 49 is a not insignificant number, but when you compare it and recognize that there's 3,200 plus such institutions in the U.S., as of 2020, when those closures start, it's a pretty small number. It looks like an annual mortality rate of 0.02%. And when you compare that to similar things like the number of small businesses or nonprofit organizations that close, it's really small. So it turns out that although these are big stories and although it's not great for the folks involved, the year-to-year numbers are something like 7 per year of these schools are closing.
1: Right. And a 0.2% does not, you write in here, a 0.2% does not sound like an epidemic to me. That's what you wrote in your piece for Slate. And I would have to agree with that. This doesn't sound like an epidemic. I mean, it's under 1%. So what does it mean when a paper like the New York Times calls it an epidemic? What does that do to people's worries about small colleges?
2: Yeah, I think it's actually really harmful, and it's understandable. It gets clicks. I know why the editors there who write the headlines want to proclaim this epidemic, and lots of other people who are sort of eager to see the downfall of higher education trumpet these sorts of stories, or I should say consultants who want to profit off of fear within the higher education sector. But it does definitely undermine public trust in higher ed, especially for families and for students who aren't particularly savvy about college going. Maybe they're the first in the family to go to college. They're afraid of, you know, potential tuition bills and the cost of student debt. And when they hear that, oh, all of these colleges are closing, I genuinely think it might drive some of them away and say this is a risky enterprise.
1: In the article you wrote for Slate, you write that the schools, the colleges that are closing fit a specific type. How so? Like, what's the type? Does it mean it's tiny?
2: Yeah, they're tiny. So yeah. Of those 49 that I mentioned, only 5 of them had more than 2,000 students. Mm. And of the 49, 9 of them had fewer than 200 students. These are incredibly small. So of those 49, I pulled the list, and there's 4 out of those over the last 6 years that have closed in Ohio. You mentioned Lourdes University. That had less than 1,000 students. Urbana University had 1,200 students. Chatfield College in St. Martin, Ohio had 152 students when it closed. So these are really small places. They're all also private institutions. They are nonprofits, but they are privately controlled, many of them religiously affiliated. So they're sort of church-based schools. They're very small. They tend to be concentrated in a few parts of the country, especially the upper Midwest and New England as well. Those are the real zones where you're seeing these closures happen. So they do fit a profile. What's really notable is that over the last 6 years, 0 public institutions have closed, public four-year colleges and universities, 0 across the entire country. And this coincides

0: coincides with the COVID pandemic. You know, we've lived through that. It was a terrible time for colleges and universities, and still the numbers of deaths of these schools is really low.
1: So, I mean, despite the 49 that have closed in the last, 5 or 6 years, some would argue with you and say, well, I want to go to a small school. I like that small school feel. That's why I picked that school. But you would say, only 0.2% close. There's plenty others to pick from. So I'm sure there's still other small colleges out there.
0: Absolutely. There are hundreds of what we classify as liberal arts colleges, small liberal arts colleges with enrollments over 300. I don't know, or excuse me, under 3,000. I don't know the exact number, but there's hundreds of them. So, yes, a few of these are closing. And I think the communities that are probably most affected are the religious communities that, had a stake in these small colleges and wanted the kids from their families or their congregations to go to them. In Ohio, that includes Mennonite communities, in other places, other small denominational sects. So I think it hits them particularly hard. But in terms of the student who just simply wants a small college environment, I think this is a drop in the bucket, and there's still lots of choice.
1: And you study higher education, and you have a test for schools that you call the "Have I Heard of It" test. Can you explain this?
0: Yeah, absolutely. So it's sort of a party trick I like to do. And I can tell you a lot about, or I can tell you a little, I should say, about most colleges and universities in the United States, enough to, have a 5-minute cocktail party conversation. But these schools that are on the list that have closed recently generally don't pass that test. And so obviously I'm not an Ohioan, and I don't know the landscape particularly well, but I could easily name 30 colleges and universities in Ohio, and Chatfield College in St. Martin was never one of those. That doesn't mean it's not important. It doesn't mean that it didn't have a lot of meaning to its students and its alumni and its staff and faculty and community. But these are not exactly name brand schools.
1: This is All Sides on 89.7 NPR News, and we're talking about whether or not there is an epidemic of college closures with Ethan Riss, Associate Professor of Higher Ed Education Administration at the University of Nevada, Reno. So let's talk more about this narrative of an epidemic of school closings, because it's not just, I didn't mean to blame the New York Times. I mean, it's in many publications everywhere. What is pushing the narrative? Is it simply clicks, or is there something behind the narrative?
0: I think there's a couple things. One is definitely the clicks. Epidemics are scary, and we definitely gravitate towards things that are scary. We like watching, or I don't know if we like it, but we're drawn to bad news a lot more than we are drawn to good news. But I also really suspect that there's this undercurrent that a lot of this is being pushed by consultants. Consultants who say that they have secret data or secret formulas or secret strategies to help colleges and universities avoid this epidemic. And so they put out reports and they put out their own news stories and press releases, a lot of which get picked up by media, both local media and national media, who cite these things. There's one study that really made the rounds and was cited in a lot of the journalism that I've seen by a group called the Huron Consulting Group. And they said, something like 800 colleges and universities are imminently at risk of closure because of some special sauce that they've figured out for predicting these things. And my guess is that somebody there, their marketing team, reached out to all 800 of those schools and said, "Hey, you're on our list. How about we give you a sales pitch on how we can help?" And they also, they promulgated that through press releases and so forth, and it did get picked up in the media. So I think there's definitely an element here that sees dollar signs, and this sort of fear-mongering may drive some of the schools that certainly are in financially precarious situations, but drive them towards consultants that they probably don't need.
1: I mean, you're not from Ohio, but here in Ohio, we love our small colleges and universities. We have a lot of them. And
0: Yes.
1: recently, a candidate for governor, Vivek Ramaswamy, is running for governor here as a Republican, and he brought up the idea of consolidating some of the colleges and universities in Ohio. He said there's too many. They duplicate programs, they duplicate services, and he argued that there could be a consolidation idea in the future. What are your thoughts on that? Because he created a lot of buzz, because as soon as you say that in Ohio, everyone immediately thinks he wants to close their school, right? So because he didn't name names. But yeah, what do you think of that, the mergers and the duplicated services?
0: Yes, I love that. And I'll need to go find his statements on that, because believe it or not, I wrote an entire book recently on this very topic, on people complaining about duplication and having too many colleges and too much effort going in and poor returns on investment. But the kicker is that all of this happened 100 years ago. So it's a historical book about higher education reformers in the first half of the 20th century. And they were saying all of these things, that there were too many colleges, some had to shut down, some had to merge, all of the above. And so we're still hearing that refrain, very much so. What is unique now, that probably wasn't the case 100 years ago, is that it is overwhelmingly coming from the political right, folks like Mr. Ramaswamy. So there is a narrative there that higher education is, you know, is a failure or is an enemy to the people, as the Ohioan J.D. Vance famously said, describing professors as the enemy and colleges and higher education itself as enemies. So we're seeing a lot of that. But what we find out historically from the efforts 100 years ago, which definitely did not work, and the current efforts, or the current doomsaying at least, is that colleges and universities are really resilient, and they do have lots of avenues that they can pursue to stay alive and to stay afloat. And that includes small private universities, and even more so public universities, which are the ones I assume Mr. Ramaswamy is talking about. Thinking about consolidating those. And there have been a few states, most famously in Vermont and Pennsylvania, where the state public higher education commissions have overseen the mergers of multiple independent schools. But in those cases, individual campuses didn't close. They just consolidated administrative capacities. The students stayed where they were. They stayed in the same degree programs. It was simply, instead of having two presidents, they now had one president, and they were able to achieve some administrative efficiencies that way. But that is not the same thing as shutting down, you know, entire schools.
1: We only have 2 minutes left, and I have many more questions, so we're going to have you back.
0: I would love to.
1: Yeah. Tell me about the interest in trade schools, because instead of going to college, there's been an increased interest in going to like a two-year program where you learn to do a trade. Do you see that increasing rather than small colleges and universities increasing?
0: I think it definitely is, but I don't think it's at the expense of the small colleges of the 4 years. This is a situation where everybody can win as the pie grows bigger. I do think large numbers of students, many more than we've seen in the past, are interested in post-secondary education. And sometimes that means going to a traditional four-year school. Sometimes that means a community college. Sometimes it means a trade school. But it's not a zero-sum dog-eat-dog world out there. The main thing that people who wave their arms around things like the quote-unquote demographic cliff forget is that it's not just 18 and 19-year-olds who go to college. Mm-hmm. Older people can go to college as well. And when you see a lot of the gravitation towards trade schools or community colleges, most of those new students are actually over age 25. So that's really where the growth is.
1: We have been talking about whether or not there's an epidemic of college closures with Ethan Riss, Associate Professor of Higher Education Administration at the University of Nevada, Reno. Thank you so much for your time today, Ethan. I appreciate it.
0: Thank you. It's a pleasure to be here.
1: And you're listening to All Sides on 89.7 NPR News. I'm Amy Jurevich. I want to say thanks to the All Sides staff, producers Marcus Charleston and Aaron Esmont Rabinowitz, student producers Iza Huck, Colin Simpson, and Brianna Fortunate. Our student producer from Denison University is Ellen Hansen. Board operation by Chris Johnston and Trey Hayes, and video production by the Ohio Channel. This has been All Sides on 89.7 NPR News. Thanks for joining us.

0: 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The extraordinary reach of New York Times journalism brings you the sound and the story. 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
5: Can't afford to do much traveling this summer? That's okay. We're going to take you to some far-flung places around the world this hour. To West Africa, Italy, Japan, Cuba, and more. You'll meet a handful of fascinating people, largely unsung and unheralded, carrying on traditions passed down in their families or communities for generations, even centuries. Their stories and more are featured in the book Custodians of Wonder by BBC journalist Elliot Stein, our guest for the hour. In Italy, you'll meet one of the only women alive making the world's rarest pasta. In Japan, a fifth-generation soy sauce brewer. In West Africa, hear one of the oldest instruments in the world. That's after the news on All Sides with Amy Jurevich on 89.7 NPR News.
6: Live from NPR News in Washington, I'm Ryland Barton. Democrat Graham Platner is suspending his campaign for Senate in Maine after a former girlfriend accused him of rape. Maine's Democratic Party says it will hold a convention to select a new nominee. As NPR's Barbara Sprunt reports, Platner denies the allegation.
7: Within hours of a report from Platner's former girlfriend alleging rape, the Maine Democratic Party and top congressional Democrats called on Platner to withdraw from the race. The progressive campaign had long been marked by scandal, from a tattoo of a Nazi emblem to reports of him exchanging sexually explicit messages with multiple women near the beginning of his marriage. After the latest allegation, the campaign arm for Senate Democrats vowed to not invest in the race if Platner remained on the ballot. The party will now begin a process to select a new nominee, and the clock is ticking. They have until July 27th. Barbara Sprunt, NPR News, Washington.
6: The U.S. military says it's carrying out another round of strikes on Iran after Iran attacked ships in the Strait of Hormuz earlier this week and retaliated for U.S. strikes last night. Earlier today, President Trump said Iranian attacks signaled the end of the ceasefire, as NPR's Franco Ordonez explains.
8: Trump not only warned that the U.S. would likely hit Iran again, but he also threatened to bring back a naval blockade. I mean, he is clearly frustrated after last night's series of strikes, and he really went off on Iranian leaders, calling them cuckoo and a bunch of liars.
9: I don't want to deal with them anymore. They're scum. You know what scum is? They're scum. They're sick people. They're led by sick people. And they're vicious, violent people.
8: Now, the big question is whether calling off the ceasefire is actually a change in policy or simply a negotiating tactic. But Trump did say during the press conference that this would not lead to full-scale fighting again and that anything that happened would be over quickly.
6: NPR's Franco Ordonez reporting. Health workers responding to an outbreak of Ebola in the Eastern Democratic Republic of Congo say they have not been paid by the government. As NPR's Duri Buscarin reports, they're protesting delayed wages, unfair treatment, and a lack of protective gear.
10: The Bundibugyo strain of Ebola has sickened more than 1,700 people in this outbreak and killed almost 600. Frontline health workers in Ituri province told the Associated Press they have not been paid their wages and bonuses from Congo's government since the outbreak was declared on May 15th. They said they're on strike to protest their working conditions. Local media reported that several healthcare workers protested on Monday, burning tires outside a hospital in Bunia, capital of the hardest-hit province in this outbreak. The strike comes as enrollment for clinical trials have begun in Congo for two treatments that may help treat the Bundibugyo strain. Dury Buscarin, NPR News, Washington.
6: This is NPR News from Washington. Former Wisconsin Judge Hannah Dugan has been spared from prison for ushering a Mexican defendant out of her courtroom to evade ICE agents. A federal judge fined her $5,000 and cited her otherwise law-abiding life in issuing the sentence. Dugan resigned her Milwaukee County Circuit judgeship after the obstruction conviction amid threats of impeachment from Republican legislators. She faced up to 5 years in prison, but the judge said what she did was a momentary deviation from a life of public service. In Ecuador, a humanoid robot took part in a mission to climb the country's tallest peak. Catherine Osborne reports it was a step toward robot-conducted research in harsh mountain conditions.
11: The robot named Pemba Jose operated at an altitude of around 20,000 feet atop Chimborazo, Ecuador's tallest mountain. It walked and used sensors to collect data on the terrain. Researchers are testing the use of robots to monitor mountain glaciers, deforestation, and wildlife. This robot was not sophisticated enough to make the climb on its own. Humans carried it through steeper parts. But they said the expedition will help refine robot climbers that they hope will one day scale Mount Everest. For NPR News, I'm Catherine Osborne in Rio de Janeiro.
6: On this day in 1776, Colonel John Nixon gave the first public reading of the Declaration of Independence outside the State House in Philadelphia, now called Independence Hall. The Continental Congress waited 4 days to read it publicly because they had to wait for the document to be printed and distributed. I'm Ryland Barton. 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
14: Welcome to All Sides with Amy Juravich. Can't afford to do much traveling this summer? That's okay. We're going to take you to some far-flung places around the world this hour. To West Africa, Cuba, Peru, Scandinavia, and more. You'll meet a handful of fascinating people carrying on traditions handed down in their families for generations, even centuries. Their stories and more are featured in the book Custodians of Wonder by BBC journalist Elliot Stein. And Elliot is our guest for the hour. Welcome to All Sides, Elliot.
15: Thanks so much for having me.
14: So I found this to be fascinating. It's people around the world carrying on traditions that I've never heard of. In your introduction, you credit a woman named Anna with igniting your interest in people that you call the final custodians. So the last one to do something. But you also note that people most often pay attention to those who are the first to do something. So can you tell me about this woman named Anna and how she set you on this path?
15: Absolutely. So I was about 22 years old, and I'd been wandering aimlessly through the island of Burano, which is located near Venice. And I came across this woman who was 90 years old, and we began chatting. And after about 15 minutes, she gripped my wrist, and she told me that she wanted to show me something. So I quickly realized that this woman was blind, and she led me back in through a curtain dangling from her doorway, and she showed me these intricate designs on the wall, and they were unlike anything I'd ever seen before. And she told me that she was one of the last lace makers on this island who carries on this ancient custom that has been going on in this far-flung island for centuries. And as I would later come to understand, not only was this sort of her pride and the pride of the island, but for hundreds of years, it was one of the most coveted items in the entire Western world. And so once I learned that she was one of the final people to carry this on and how this tradition shaped the culture and identity of this island, it set me on this path that I still follow 2 decades later, where I seek out these final custodians around the world, and I seek to understand not only the traditions that they maintain, but how they have affected a community and shaped the identity of the people who live there.
14: Wow, a lace maker. See, and that's another one where you think, like, it's something you never think about someone making it, let alone being the last person to do it. So that's amazing. Do you know if anyone carried it on? Because I'm sure that by now she has passed away, I guess.
15: She has passed away.
14: Yeah.
15: But there are still a couple of young people on the island who maintain it in its traditional form. It's become this sort of thing that, you know, there are now knockoffs sold on the island, but there are still a handful of people who way that it's will teach outsiders why it matters to the island. It carries a certain weight and significance that you really appreciate.
14: And your Zoom or my Zoom just broke up a little bit, Elliot. So I'm going to turn my video off. And if you turn your video off, we're going to save some bandwidth there. And hopefully that won't happen again. So before we delve into the people that you profiled, what was it about the idea of customs and traditions that made you decide at some point this was a book worthy topic? Like, how did you know, what, when did it occur to you that, like, there's more than just this lace maker? There's a whole book in here.
15: Yeah, absolutely. So, I mean, meeting this woman sort of stayed with me years later, and I began as a travel journalist. I lived in Italy for a long time. And I lived in a place called Sardinia, which most people have not heard of, but it's kind of the big island in Italy that's not Sicily. Mm. And it is known for carrying on these things that sort of the rest of the world has forgotten. There are 7,000 Bronze Age towers all over the island. People there speak Sardo, which is the closest form of ancient Latin. It's sort of this bastion of old traditions. And while I was there, I began researching a lot of these traditions and writing about them. And I soon realized that there's a big audience out there who craves these old, interesting, sometimes bizarre traditions that we humans carry on. And so that set me on this path where I've spent much of the last 8 years traveling the globe, actually, finding these final custodians and these traditions and researching the many reasons why people carry on these things that we believe in and sort of how they represent a community. And I've been writing about them now for close to a decade, and it's something that I find to be a wonderfully humbling teacher and a interesting way of making sense of the world.
14: The word passion comes to mind because so many of these people, they need to have a passion for it to carry on the tradition. I mean, whether it's beekeeping or grass weaving or anything that you followed. What stood out to you with some of these people in terms of passion? Unless you would use a different word, which you can, but that's what I thought of.
15: You know, I've never profiled any custodian who sort of their identity is everyone that I've profiled, sort of the custodian and the craftsmanship or the tradition themselves are very much intertwined. There's one gentleman that I profiled in Taiwan who is the world's last film poster painter. He carries on this lovely tradition of, you know, long before digitally printed posters, you'd have an artist who would watch a film and then they would depict it using brush strokes and hang it on the marquee. And he still does this. So he does this, and he told me that were it not for the theater that employs him, he would not be who he is today. I profiled the world's last night watchman, who is a gentleman in Sweden, and every night for 500 years has been someone there who has climbed 12 stories to the top of a church bell tower, and they spend all night scanning the rooftops for fires. And if they see a fire, they will blow a horn. And what he told me that is that were it not for this job, he would not know, essentially, he would not have an identity, he would not know who he is. And so every custodian is really inseparable from the thing that they do. And there's a sense of purpose, a sense of community, a sense of serving the greater public that I find really dignified and really lovely and selfless that is really drawn me to these people. You know, we hear so many stories about people who kind of are entrepreneurs or doing something for themselves, but I find the selflessness of these individuals so refreshing and wonderful that it just draws me to them.
14: This is All Sides on 89.7 NPR News. We're talking about traditions from around the world with BBC journalist and author Elliot Stein, the author of Custodians of Wonder, Ancient Customs, Profound Traditions, and the Last People Keeping Them Alive. Let's start where the book begins, which is in West Africa. Balo Kiate plays an instrument that I'd never heard of. It's called a balafone, and it's kind of like the precursor to a xylophone. So before you tell me more about him, though, I want to hear some of the music from this instrument. So this is from a YouTube video. Balo lives in Massachusetts and is with his children. And first, you're going to hear Balo speaking, and then the sound of the instrument, first from his son, and then he joins in, and his daughter is also in there beating a drum-like instrument. So let's listen.
16: So this first piece I'm going to play is dedicated to my ancestor named Kouyaté Fassa. The Kouyaté, that's my family name. So this first piece, my son Sekou Kouyaté, going to start it.

0: So first of all, could you start by describing the balafon for us? You know, what the instrument kind of looks like since we're on the radio.
1: Sure. So a balafon looks a little bit like a xylophone. It's made with 20-some carefully cut wooden slats that are fixed atop hollow calabashes. And a calabash is a type of vegetable or in West Africa. And you strike it with mallets that are wound with the sap of a rubber tree. And it makes this wonderfully resonant kind of echoey sound. And everyone in 27 generations in the Kouyaté family has learned how to not just make the balafon, but to master it. And bala is the heir apparent to this 800-year-old tradition.
0: And in the video, he starts by speaking of his ancestors. Then he introduces his son, which is the next generation. So how has the tradition of playing this instrument, like kind of bound the family member together through the generations? I guess, you know, his son was expected or wanted to, I hope, to learn this instrument. Tell me about the family tradition with this instrument.
1: Sure. So bala is what's called a griot. And anyone who's seen the movie Sinners might recognize the name griot. A griot is a West African bard, but more so than just a bard, they're these individuals who kind of keep a community together. They're the first person who says a baby's name once they're born. They stay with an individual through their entire life. They're kind of peacemakers, they're ambassadors. But what makes this tradition so weighty is that at the start of the Mali Empire, which was the greatest empire in West African history, the person who started the empire appointed this gentleman named Bala Faseke Kouyaté, who Bala, that's the person that you mentioned, that you heard Bala just mention, as kind of a living library, a chronicler of the entire history of the empire. And so every generation from this individual has taught their son how to memorize the entire epic of this civilization, how to make the instrument. And 27 generations later, you have Bala Kouyaté. But he no longer lives anywhere in West Africa or in Mali. He lives in Medford, Massachusetts. And so his son that you heard in the audio is this very American teenage kid who, when I met him, was heading off to college to go play soccer. But you have this very interesting situation where he's the heir apparent to this tradition that binds 13 million people in West Africa together. It's a very big deal. And so you have this sort of tug of war conflict of will he go back to West Africa to maintain the tradition and to carry on the rites that his forefathers have sort of passed down, or will he go off and pursue his own career and his own life?
0: We also have a little bit of sound from a piece he arranged in 2025 for a Carnegie Hall performance. So you can hear it with the instrument with an ensemble of young musicians all playing different instruments. Let's listen.

0: how did you find this family to be the custodians of this instrument?
1: It's an amazing story, I've got to say. This is sort of my currency. This is what I do. So I was diving into West African traditions and things that have been passed down for a while. So I don't know if any listeners know what the UNESCO World Heritage List is, but UNESCO is the United Nations body of culture and kind of old monuments. And so
0: Well,
1: they have
0: yeah,
1: the
0: we happen to have a UNESCO World Heritage Site here in Central Ohio, the Hopewell Earthworks, newly minted.
1: Oh, that's fantastic.
0: Yeah.
1: We actually wrote about that at the BBC, and it's an amazing monument, and obviously history as well. So there's 678 UNESCO World Heritage kind of items, and it represents sort of the best of what we do as humanity. It's everything from Chinese calligraphy, Indian yoga, Italian pizza. And of these 678, this tradition that I'm talking about right now with Bala's family, it's the only one of the 678 that have been passed down within a single family. And so once I learned this, and I went through each of the nearly 700 to determine this, I connected the dots to the heir apparent of this tradition. And I went from the Mali Empire to this 200 person village in Guinea, where the traditional instrument is still maintained, to this address in Medford, Massachusetts. And I sent this person who I'd never met before a hopeful email explaining what I do, that I hope to meet him, that I maybe one day would love to travel back to the place where his family came from. And within 30 minutes of sending that email, I received a call from a number I didn't recognize on my cell phone. And the first thing that he said to me, even before introducing himself, was, "Elliot, I've been waiting for an email like this for more than 20 years." So I went and I met Bala in Medford. I met his family. And a week later, his two American children and I went all the way back to Bamako, which is the capital of Mali, to meet his extended family. And we caravanned across the border to Nyagasola, which is a 200-person village with no running water or electricity, where this traditional 800-year-old instrument, the very first Bala phone, is kept. And it is kept inside a circular mud hut with no electricity, obviously, and no fans. And it is literally kept there underneath a sheet. And that's where it is. And I became one of the first foreign journalists in history to ever see it.
0: Wow. And now the tradition's being carried on in Massachusetts of all places. I mean, obviously this family seems to want to carry on the tradition, carry on the family business. I wonder what would happen. I mean, did you ever come across someone who said, no, I don't want to carry it on?
1: Actually, many, many families. One of the common themes in this book that I talk about is you have these custodians, and then there's a struggle to paint to maintain these things that have been passed down for many generations, and in some cases centuries within their own family. And there are a lot of reasons for this. One of the most fundamental is this pure economics. We're kind of pricing out cultural heritage as a society and as a globe. I mean, there's just not a lot of money in these customs anymore. And one example from a place where I used to live in Sardinia is the world's rarest pasta. So for centuries, there is this community of individuals in a mountaintop village that has passed down this astonishingly complex, intricate form of pasta called sufilindeu, which in Sardo, the language that's spoken there, it means the threads of God. And it's so painstaking to make that only three women on the planet today know how to make it. But there's no money in this tradition, and so the struggle to pass it down to their daughters, and it's historically been passed down from mother to daughter or grandmother to granddaughter. Their daughters themselves these days just don't have the time and patience to make it because they're off at work trying to earn a living. And so for me as a journalist, it's not my job to judge this or to say that they should or shouldn't carry it on. I'm just a mere kind of highlighting these individuals and trying to show others about these things they might not know about. But it is interesting to note that time and time again, one of the main struggles is how do you get a younger generation to carry on these things that have always been important? And that's not for me to determine, but I think each community has to come to has to solve that or not solve that on their own.
0: 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We're talking with journalist and author Elliot Stein, author of Custodians of Wonder, Ancient Customs, Profound Traditions, and The Last People Keeping Them Alive. Coming up, we're going to dive a little deeper into that tradition of making that rare pasta in Italy. We're also going to talk about a rare food in Japan. That is when All Sides continues on 89.7 NPR News.

0: President Trump says the ceasefire with Iran is over. The U.S. launched retaliatory strikes on Tuesday, and Trump is threatening to hit the country again.
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6: You're listening to All Sides. I'm your host, Amy Jurevich. Can't afford to do much traveling? That's okay. Today, we are taking you to far-flung places around the world. West Africa, Italy, Japan, Scandinavia, and more. We're meeting a handful of fascinating people, largely unsung and unheralded, carrying on traditions handed down in families or communities for generations, sometimes even centuries. Their stories and more are featured in the book Custodians of Wonder: Ancient Customs, Profound Traditions, and the Last People Keeping Them Alive. The author of the book is BBC journalist Elliot Stein, who is with us today. Thanks again for being here, Elliot.
7: Thanks so much for having me.
6: Given the almost sacred reverence for some of the traditions that you describe in the book, did you come away thinking that perhaps we, in our own culture, need to be more attentive to customs and traditions in our own families? America's only been around for 250 years. So what did you think about how we individuals need to be more attentive?
7: Yeah, it's a really interesting question. I think fundamentally that's kind of what leads me to report these stories. When you're a travel journalist, you are kind of traveling around the globe with your ears perked up, trying to recognize the distinct things that make a place a place. You know, what is it that that makes Seattle different than Sao Paulo or Shanghai? Is it the languages we speak? Is it the foods we eat? Is it the customs that we adhere to? And I think the more that you're aware of these things and you recognize these sort of subtle differences, the more that a place kind of paints a picture of itself. And so for me, it's really in these customs and these people who embody these customs. They sort of personify a place, because when you have someone carrying on a tradition that represents a sort of worldview of a community, to me, that's really interesting. And so that what I'm ultimately drawn to is these individuals who do something that reflects a community's distinct way of seeing the world. And I think just shining a light on those things is worth noting. And so the more that we can do that within our own communities and be aware of what is it that makes my community different than another place, and to honor those things, I think there's something valuable in that.
6: So I want to pivot back to a person you featured in the book that you mentioned previously. You take readers to Sardinia and in Italy, and a woman named Paola Abrani, and she makes the rarest pasta in the world. I wanted to listen to a snippet of some audio. It's her demonstrating the process in a video. It accompanied your 2016 BBC travel story about her, but she's speaking in her native tongue here while showing how she makes the pasta. Let's listen.
8: Suffilinteo per noi significa figli di Dio. Proprio una pasta che sappiamo fare in poche. La pasta più rara al mondo, secondo me, perché non se ne trova una uguale.
6: What she's saying is she's talking about the threads of God, and it's a pasta that few of us know how to make. I think it's the rarest pasta in the world because you'll never find one anywhere else like it. And listeners, you really should, search up that video, because it looks amazing watching her make this pasta. Can you describe the pasta for us and how she makes it by hand?
7: The threads of God are made by pulling a piece of dough into 256 impossibly thin strands with the tips of your fingers, and then laying it diagonally across a circular base in an intricate three-layer pattern. In its completed state, it basically becomes so finely interwoven that it resembles stitch lace. But what's really fascinating about this, and kind of what I was saying earlier about a community's worldview, is it's not just this rare pasta for rare pasta's sake. Traditionally, the only way that you've been able to taste this thing is to embark on a 33-kilometer overnight pilgrimage on foot from the town where Paula lives to this lonely rural sanctuary outside of the village of Lula. And you do that twice a year for the biannual Feast of San Francesco. And so this pasta isn't just a pasta, but it kind of represents all of Sardinia. It embodies it. And so it was created as a way to honor this person who was trying to kick out a foreigner who was trying to take the land of Sardinians. And when you begin to understand the history of Sardinia, which I talk about a lot in this chapter, its entire history, it's not just beaches and the things that that travelers know it for today. Its thousands of year old history is all about trying to repel foreigners from coming to invade it and impose their way of life on the islanders. And so this pasta represents that very idea. And the way that it's served, once you complete this 33-kilometer pilgrimage, is you get this kind of spiderweb looking strands of lace dumped into a stew filled with pecorino cheese, with vegetables, and with mutton broth, and it's given to you almost like a communion. In fact, the prior of the feast says to you, once you complete it, which is what I did, for your devotion, may you be blessed by the threads of God. And so to me, you have these two things working together, which is really every story in this book for me. You have this impossible tradition that somehow still survives, that in many ways doesn't make sense, because after all, pasta is pasta. It's durum wheat, it's water, it's salt. It's not that different than what you would buy at a store or freshly made pasta. But then you have this beautiful significance behind it. And I think these two things together form to create this really moving, meaningful story, and begins to explore a little bit about what Sardinia is all about and why people there continue to do these beautiful, irrational things, even though there's an easier way to do them today.
9: Did it taste unique? What did it taste like? Or is it, it was more the experience and not the taste of the pasta?
7: It did. I mean, the experience itself is unforgettable, but you have this pecorino cheese is made almost exclusively in Sardinia. 80% of the world's pecorino is made there. So you have this impossibly difficult type of pasta to make. You have tons of pecorino cheese. It kind of tastes like Sardinia in a bowl. It's rich, it's flavorful. It's more of a stew than a soup. And it's very filling, actually. But the pasta is so thin, so insanely thin, that the only way to really get it on your spoon is to put your spoon directly under it and to slowly, slowly, slowly lift up. Otherwise, it's so fine that it'll just kind of slip away. But I do actually have some of this pasta. One of the custodians was kind enough to give me some, and I still keep it in my home, and I don't dare to try to make the thing. I just kind of keep it and look at it to make sure that it hasn't vanished.
9: Just look at it. Yeah. Okay. And I also read there's like roughly 700 types of pasta in all of Italy. Like, who knew there were so many different types of pasta? But what did she say about this tradition? Because you mentioned earlier it may go extinct. You can't force younger family members to carry it on. Where are we at now with the tradition?
7: She had a beautiful quote to me. She said, ultimately the future of the threads of God is not up to me. And there's so many things in this world that once were that no longer are. And so if the younger generation wants to take it on, I would be very happy. But what's interesting is that there are three women alive today who maintain it. And the way that it's always been passed on is you only teach it to your daughter or niece kind of when they come of age. But because these young women today are reluctant to learn it, there's a little bit of a tug of war where Paula, the woman that you just featured it with her audio, she doesn't want to take it outside of the family because that's not how she learned the tradition herself. But there is one woman in the family who maintains the tradition who's done something unheard of previously. She has hand-selected people from around the world, these kind of master chefs, and she's now divulging the technique of how you make the world's rarest pasta to them, but she's doing it in a very thoughtful way. And this kind of gets back to what I was saying earlier about how it's kind of up to the individuals and the custodians and the communities themselves to determine how or if they want to maintain these things. Mm-hmm. So what she's doing is she's basically making each of these people that she teaches agree in principle to the idea that A, you can never make this in a different way than the way that it's traditionally been done. And B, whenever you serve this dish to anyone else, you have to explain the cultural significance behind it. So in her way, she's bringing it outside the family, but she is maintaining this tradition in the way that it's always been passed down.
9: Wow. I feel like there's a movie in there, too. I mean, you wrote the book about it, but there's so much in there. This is All Sides on 89.7 NPR News. We're talking about traditions from around the world with BBC journalist and author Elliot Stein, author of Custodians of Wonder, Ancient Customs, Profound Traditions, and the Last People Keeping Them Alive. I really like the title of your book that I had never thought of, but the Custodians of Wonder. How did you come up with that phrase?
7: I try to think about who these people are and what they do. I mean, ultimately, they're custodians in the sense that they're serving something. And each individual in this book is serving their own community. So whether you're making a pasta that kind of represents and holds together an island, whether you're making a magic metal mirror that is thought to reveal your truest self in a mangrove forest in southern India, whether you're a film poster painter who is carrying on this legacy of depicting Taiwanese identity on this island that is slowly trying to separate itself from China, you're serving something that's bigger than yourself. And so I thought Custodians did that. And ultimately, just the fact that these things that so many of us never knew existed previously remind me of how deep and rich and diverse and beautiful the world can be evokes a sense of wonder. And so I put those two things together, and then I have a pretty long subhead, which kind of explains what the book is all about, and that's how it came about.
9: Yeah. I wanted to talk about another person since we were on a speaking of food kick. We've done pasta, so stay with food. You traveled to Japan, and you met a man brewing soy sauce, made the original way using wooden barrels, and you titled this chapter, The Man Trying to Save Japanese Food. What exactly is he trying to save?
7: Gosh, he's trying to save what is called Washoku cuisine. So Washoku is Japan's traditional cuisine. And it's basically, Japan was essentially closed for many years, right? And so Washoku characterizes everything that is indigenous to Japan that they ate before it opened up to the Western world. And the most important ingredient in traditional Washoku cuisine is soy sauce. Anyone who's listening who's ever been to Japan, chances are you've had soy sauce every single day, whether it's breakfast, lunch, dinner, sometimes all three. It makes its way into every single traditional Japanese meal. But unless you've been to a traditional Japanese brewer, chances are most people listening have never actually tasted real soy sauce. Mm-hmm. And the reason for that is because after Japan was decimated by our country in World War II, the U.S. government, which essentially ran Japan for quite a while, told Japanese people that if you want to modernize your food production, what you need to do is to essentially speed up your traditional fermentation methods, ditch these wooden barrels that you've always used to ferment food, adapt stainless steel tanks, and change your traditional recipes. And so from that point, every single Japanese production company has essentially ditched a 700-year-old formula for how to make soy sauce and all traditional Japanese fermented food, and adopted an American way of doing it. And so what that means is that every time that you go to a supermarket or you order Japanese food and you get these little plastic packets in your carryout, you're not really tasting true soy sauce. You're tasting a very thin, cheap, salty imitation of a very nuanced brew. And so what I say is it's kind of like, soy sauce in its true form can be as complex as wine, but most of us today have kind of just had a cheap boxed rosé version of it.
9: Mm. Did you try the real soy sauce with the wooden barrels? Could you taste a difference?
7: It tastes nothing like what I'm used to. It's pure liquid umami. It is nutty. It is rich. It is smoky. It's not thin and salty. But what this individual does is he, when I say he's trying to save all traditional Japanese food, it's not just soy sauce, but the five fermented foods that go into Washoku cuisine were all made in these giant cedar barrels. But today, almost no one alive knows how to make these barrels. So this individual has, his name is Yasuo Yamamoto. He is the fifth generation soy sauce brewer. He has set about to learn this technique for himself, not just for soy sauce brewers, but for people who make mirin, who make sake, who make vinegar, who make all traditional fermented foods. And so what he's trying to do is not just save soy sauce, but all Washoku cuisine from going extinct.
9: Tell me a little bit about the logistics of putting this book together. And because I have to imagine that, you're a travel journalist, so you're used to traveling, but this is a different type of travel. You would probably need interpreters. There were lots of places to go. You had to go probably at particular times to see these, you know, traditions. What was the logistics like in trying to collect all these stories?
7: It was a bit of a puzzle. Yeah. So there are 10 stories in the book, 10 stories, 10 countries, 5 continents. And what I ultimately wanted to do was to cast a wide geographical and thematic net to kind of showcase the best of what we do as people. So you have you know, not just Eurocentric stories or North American-centric stories, but all over the world, and not just food stories, but all kinds of cultural. And then I took a 9-month sabbatical from the BBC. And you're right, there's some stories that could only happen in a certain time. Every year, for hundreds and hundreds and hundreds of years, there's four communities who come together in the Roof of the World in Peru, and they weave an Inca bridge out of grass. And that only happens once a year. And so I had to be there for that specific time. You could only be in Sardinia during one of two times a year when this 33-kilometer overnight pilgrimage happens. So what I essentially tried to do was to time the things that I had to be there at a certain time to do to make that happen. And, you know, I also reported this sort of towards the tail end of the pandemic. So there are all kinds of challenges. And in Taiwan was essentially the last place on earth that was closed to the outside world. And so I had to go to a COVID hostel and spend 4 nights in this windowless cell where my temperature was monitored. I did also have a newborn son at the time, and so I have an incredibly patient wife who allowed all kinds of travel to happen. And it was a lot. So I would go to each place and shadow these individuals for a couple weeks on end. And then if it made sense geographically to go to a place nearby for another chapter in the book, I would do that. Otherwise, I would come back to my home base and write as much as I could in the weeks ahead before going off to the next one.
9: This is All Sides, and we are talking today with BBC journalist and author Elliot Stein, author of Custodians of Wonder, Ancient Customs, Profound Traditions, and the Last People Keeping Them Alive. Coming up, we're going to learn about a democratic process in communist Cuba, and we'll travel to Germany and the history of a 500-year-old tree with matchmaking powers. That is when All Sides continues on 89.7 NPR News.

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4: The Supreme Court has made some major decisions. The nation has marked a milestone birthday. The midterm election candidates are coming into focus, and the presidency has been good for Donald Trump's financial earnings. Plus, controversies over the reflecting poll

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1: And for being with us, Elliot.
2: Thanks so much for having me.
1: Do you keep in touch with any of the people you interviewed for the book? Because you said it's been a few years if you did this a little post-pandemic, and now it's 2026. Do you stay in touch?
2: I do. I stay in touch with most everyone, actually.
1: So are there any updates or changes, or do you need to write a second book yet?
2: There have been some updates, some changes. One custodian, unfortunately, passed away. Mm. One custodian is retired. But other than that, every other custodian is maintaining these traditions.
1: Well, so given almost the sacred reverence for some of the traditions that you describe in the book, did you come away thinking like we need to pay more attention to our, like, in our own families whenever we're passing something on? Did you think about that? Because you just mentioned you have a young child. So were you thinking about a tradition in your family that you want to make sure continues? Did you come up with any of those, or do you feel like they need to be hundreds of years old?
2: They don't at all. I mean, I think there's something confronting might be too strong a word, but I mean, ultimately, the reason that I set out to write this book is I've spent so many years profiling these individuals whose main wish in life is to pass on these things that have been in their families to the next generation. Mm-hmm. And, you know, I don't know how to make pasta into 256 tiny, tiny strands or to make a magical mirror. But what I was hoping to do was to leave my son, once I learned that I was going to become a father for the first time, kind of this idea of realizing how diverse and wondrous the world can be, and to kind of notice these things himself, that even when in a sea of bad news, the world can still be a wondrous place. And so that's ultimately the inspiration for the book. And as a father, you really think about what are the things that we don't want to pass on from our own backgrounds to our children, and what are the things that we really want to teach them that kind of help them see the world in a certain way. So absolutely.
1: Yeah. We don't have time to talk about every person you profiled in the book, but I did find the story heartwarming, the story in Cuba. The chapter is titled "The Only Democratic Job in Cuba," which is funny to say like that. So it involves a woman who for 30 years has read to workers at a cigar factory. Can you set the scene here? What is happening? Reading, she and others are reading to tell me about this.
2: Sure. So one of Cuba's most famous cultural exports is obviously cigars. But cigars are made in a very monotonous way. Imagine a giant, giant warehouse that is humid, with the windows cracked open. And you have these people at what is essentially kind of 1940s looking school desks rolling these cigars over and over and over again for about 7 hours a day. And so one of the least known processes of the cigar making work is the job of a reader. And what a reader does is they literally stand at a podium in the front of this giant warehouse, and they read books, they read the daily news, they read novels. And similar to every other tradition in this book, it's not just this kind of cute thing that happens, but there's a really interesting backstory behind it. So in, you know, a couple hundred years ago, when Cuba was then part of Spain and not free, you had this tradition begin as a way to educate workers who at that point under the Spanish crown were not legally able to come together and to read themselves, as a way to educate the workers about what is going on in the world. So they would come up with newspapers, they would draft newspapers themselves as something to read to these people to expand their worldview. Then this eventually spread into novels and all kinds of classics. And so these workers were the first people to kind of unite and demand independence against Spain. And so were it not for Cuban cigar factory workers, and specifically the readers themselves, who kind of served as these teachers, these moral authorities, you could make a very good case for the fact that Cuba would not have separated and become an independent nation when it did. And so Jose Marti, who anyone who's listening is kind of the George Washington, Thomas Jefferson of Cuba, he gave some of his most electrifying speeches for independence, including the famous Cuba Libre, Cuba Free, from the podium of cigar factories.

0: And so today you had this tradition that started as this kind of quaint thing and still exists, even though radio exists, podcasts exists, audiobooks exist. And it's as simple as just a person reading a newspaper and reading novels. And what's really interesting to me is that some of the most famous Cuban cigars, which I knew nothing about before researching this, are named after the characters and the books that the cigar workers would vote on to be read to them. So Romeo
1: Oh.
0: and Juliet is a very famous Cuban cigar. Monte Cristo, after the Count of Monte Cristo, is a very famous one. Sancho Panza, the character from Don Quixote, is a very famous Cuban cigar. And these are all things that the Cuban factory workers would vote on to read.
1: Yeah, what a great story. And it is a tribute to, I mean, I happen to be a little partial to listening to the spoken word, with the job that I have. So, but yes, you're right. You could just play an audio recording of anything, but to have a real life person standing there reading, that has a little bit of a different meaning, wouldn't you say?
0: Absolutely. I mean, there's something very human about it. I think that's true for a lot of the chapters in this book. You don't, practically speaking, need a night watchman to climb 12 stories to the top of a church tower in Sweden to let you know that there's no fires, right? We have fire detectors, we have police cameras, we have fire departments, but there's this human element that I think adds a certain humanity to these things and weight and value to them that people appreciate. And I think there's something really refreshing for that in a world of AI and robots and just a touch of humanity that we all crave.
1: Yeah, you've mentioned the night watchman a couple of times. Can you tell us a little bit more about that? Is it still happening that the night watchman is there?
0: It is still happening. Every night between the hours of 9 p.m. and 2 a.m., a lonely person will climb 12 stories to the top of a church bell tower, and every 15 minutes, like clockwork, they will scan the four windows in a north, south, south, east, west direction. And if they don't see fires, they will push this 4 foot long, kind of heralded trumpet out the window, and they will blow this haunting call across the rooftops. And it essentially lets the people know in Ystad, Sweden, that everything is okay. So every 15 minutes, you have this bellowing horn call saying, "There's no fire." And it doesn't make a whole lot of sense when you think about it. You're like, wouldn't that make it hard for them to go to sleep? But I noticed this really beautiful detail when I was there, where every night when it would drop below freezing, people would crack open their windows. And I didn't know why that was the case. And I started asking around. And time again, people told me if they can't hear the trumpet call, they have trouble going to sleep. And so it's essentially this way of a night watchman kind of almost tucking in the 20,000 people who live in this town and letting them know that things are okay. And I thought that was such a beautiful detail that really spoke to why this tradition matters.
1: So for 500 years, it's helped put people to sleep.
0: Or help keep them away from
1: Keep them,
0: fires,
1: or
0: both.
1: keep, yes, at first fires, and now keep, help them go to sleep. And this same coastal town has another claim to fame. It's the setting of a popular BBC show, is that right? Or novels, something like that.
0: Yeah, there's a very, very famous Nordic noir series called Wallander, and it's about this kind of surly detective who travels through this very sunny town, which is Ystad. And it's, if you ever go there, it's this lovely town with kind of squat cottages painted in Easter egg sort of colors and very, very gorgeous. But it's the scene as well of this kind of dark, grisly murders and in the series of books that was written initially in Swedish and has then expanded to become a popular BBC series. But yeah, it's a very it's kind of become kind of the fictional murder capital of Scandinavia.
1: Yeah, Wallander's one of my husband's favorites, so I'll have to tell him about the Night Watchman. That this is All Sides on 89.7 NPR News. We're talking about traditions from around the world with the author of the book Custodians of Wonder: Ancient Customs, Profound Traditions, and the Last People Keeping Them Alive. You have a sweet story toward the end of the book. The chapter is titled "The Most Romantic Job in Europe," and it's the enchanting story of a postal worker and a 500-year-old oak tree in Germany. It involves matchmaking done in an ancient way. Can you tell us about that?
0: Absolutely. 6 days a week for the past 100 years, a postal worker has crunched through a forest carrying a stack of handwritten love letters from starry-eyed singles. He will then approach a 500-year-old oak tree, climb a 10-foot ladder, and hand deliver these handwritten love letters into the knot of this oak tree. And it's the only tree in the world that has its own mailing address. And the way that it works is that if you are a romantic, starry-eyed single yourself, you can climb the ladder, you can read any of the letters that have been written from strangers. And if there's a letter that speaks to you, if the person who is writing it kind of you feel like you have a match with them, you're able to take the letter. But if the person who has written the letter doesn't seem to match with you, you put it back for somebody else to take. And over the years, this tree, this kind of timber in the forest, which has been around long before Tinder, is responsible for more than 100 marriages. And the reason that it became so popular is a long, long time ago, there were these two forbidden lovers who would leave love letters to each other in the knot hole of this tree. And they eventually wed under the branches, and somebody snapped a photo of it. And it became kind of this viral thing in 1920s Germany. And ever since, people from all over the country have been writing love letters to this tree. And now people from all over the world do. And what I did with this story was I profiled its most prolific mail carrier, a gentleman who had sworn off love himself and then found love in the tree.
1: How lovely. Did I mean, I don't know if you were married at the time. Did you read any of the letters or take one out of the tree just to see?
0: I did. They were really heartwarming. You know, they would be from Denise from Bavaria, who wants to meet an individual who likes walking through the forest themselves, or likes listening to techno music, or wants to find someone to garden with. It really sort of restores your hope in humanity. But similar to every other story in this book, again, it's not just about this cute tradition, but we get into all about how Germans are inherently forest people. The founding idea of Germany happened in a forest. You have so many fabled stories about people finding love in forests. You have this wonderful term in German called Waldeinsamkeit, which literally means forest loneliness, about people traveling to forests to find something bigger than themselves. It's a magical story that could really only happen in Germany. And similar to every other chapter in the book, we talk all about why that's the case and how this tradition sort of speaks to the broader culture of Germany, which I, as someone who lived in Germany for 4 years, I found to be very true and very, very whimsical and lovely.
1: I can imagine that whenever you came out with this book and people saw, because you said you were very particular and careful about what traditions you selected, I have to imagine that people reached out to you and said, "Write about my tradition, write about my tradition." So do you have 10 more? Are you working on book two?
0: There's the world is a giant place filled with things worth writing about. So I will continue to write stories in this vein. Yes, and you're so right. I can't tell you how many people have reached out to me and, said you should write about my grandmother's apple pie recipe. But what I'm really interested in, again, it's not just sort of these things that exist within one family, but these things that embody a population. And when these things fall apart, and I was very careful to sort of profile these things, when these traditions that are in the book kind of fade away, an inherent part of that community vanishes with it. And so that's what I'm really interested in, is not just kind of final custodians for final custodian's sake, but how these traditions embody a people, embody a population, an identity, a sense of self. And as I say in the book, so often we hear about the first person to do something, but there's almost never a whisper for the final person to carry these things on. And once they vanish, we realize how important these things that no longer exist are. And that's really what I'm trying to preserve here, is kind of a snapshot of a moment in time before it vanishes forever.
1: We've been talking with BBC journalist and author Elliot Stein, author of Custodians of Wonder: Ancient Customs, Profound Traditions, and the Last People Keeping Them Alive. Thank you so much for joining us today.
0: Thank you so much for having me, Amy.
1: And you've been listening to All Sides on 89.7 NPR News. I'm Amy Jurevich.

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1: And this is Morning Edition on 89.7 NPR News. Good morning, I'm Stu Osborne. Happy to have you with us on a Thursday morning. Coming up in about 10 minutes, the global race for AI chips is minting new elites in South Korea and raising questions about who gets left behind. Anthony Kuhn has a report coming up. Mostly sunny today, chance of showers and thunderstorms this afternoon, a high near 90. Right now, 73 degrees in Columbus.
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0: This is Morning Edition from NPR News. I'm Michelle Martin.
15: And I'm May Martinez. Egg prices last year were a major pain point for consumers and also the Trump administration. Now the Department of Justice is charging three major egg suppliers with price fixing and keeping prices inflated. Here to break down what it means is our colleague Waylon Wong from The Indicator. So, I mean, who doesn't remember Eggpocalypse? I mean, who was getting...
16: We lived it.
15: Yeah, we did. We absolutely did. So who was getting most of the blame for high egg prices last year?
16: Well, the irrefutable culprit was bird flu. This infection meant that we lost tens of millions of egg-laying hens in the country. But there was a slightly more, I would say, kind of controversial culprit, one that was hotly debated among, you know, consumer advocate groups and economists, and that is greedflation, or corporate greed, the idea that companies were charging prices that were beyond what would be reasonable to cover their own rising costs.
15: Yeah, and since the Justice Department can't charge bird flu with any crimes, what is the government alleging?
16: So the Department of Justice and 17 states allege that three major egg producers, their names are Calemaine, Hickman's, and Versova, illegally coordinated to inflate egg prices. And the government says these companies allegedly did this by submitting information to this industry publication that publishes price quotations. And these price quotations then influence what restaurants and grocery stores and other customers pay for eggs. And so the government is saying that these three companies illegally coordinated to manipulate these price quotations and make the prices of eggs higher.
15: Okay, and what are the companies saying in response?
16: Well, they have not admitted any wrongdoing as part of this proposed settlement. Calemaine released a statement saying it actually denies any wrongdoing.
15: So if these proposed settlements do wind up getting final court approval, I mean, what do the companies have to do?
16: Well, the companies have to put in a bunch of antitrust compliance measures. So these are programs within their companies where they have to report out and making sure they're doing everything above board. And then they also have to pay a combined $3.3 million to the states involved. And this is my favorite part, they have to donate over 53 million eggs to food pantries and related nonprofits in those states. And if you look at the language of the settlements, it actually says the eggs have to be non-expired, non-spoiled, grade A eggs. So no rotten eggs allowed.
15: Wow. So they will have to put most of their eggs in one basket, right?
16: One basket. That's going to be split up among 17 states.
15: Okay.
16: That's right. Only good eggs.
15: So Waylon, I always think that there's a couple of products out there that are really good indicators. Number one, of how people feel the government is doing and maybe how people feel the economy is working for them. Gasoline is one, but also eggs. So what do you think we've all learned about how eggs really impacts the way people feel about how far their buck stretches?
16: Eggs, because they are this item that is a common item. It's a staple. It's the foundation of so many meals, so many recipes. It's something that consumers are highly aware of what the price of that thing is week to week, month by month.

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2: And this is 89.7 NPR News. Good morning, I'm Stu Osborne. Happy to have you with us here this morning. Coming up in our next hour, in a surprise switch, President Trump left Turkey in an older Air Force One plane instead of the Boeing 787 luxury jet donated by Qatar last year. That's raising questions about security and retrofits. Joel Rose has an update on that coming up in our next hour. We'll have mostly sunny skies today, a chance of showers and thunderstorms this afternoon, a high near 90 degrees. Chance of showers and thunderstorms again tonight, a low of 71, and more showers and thunderstorms possible Friday morning, then partly sunny, a high near 85. Right now, 76 degrees in Columbus. 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
1: It's Morning Edition from NPR News. I'm A. Martinez.
11: And I'm Michelle Martin. Good morning. The defense and prosecution in the Charlie Kirk murder case in Utah sparred yesterday over whether interviews given by accused killer Tyler Robinson, his family, and his friends should be made public. Prosecutors are presenting evidence to convince a judge to try Robinson for murdering the conservative activist at a speaking event in September. KUER's Sean Higgins has this report.
12: The first 2 days of the hearing revolved around setting the scene and evidence from the day Kirk was killed on September 10th. Day three focused on evidence gathered after Robinson turned himself in to police. The day after Kirk was fatally shot, State Bureau of Investigation agent Brian Davis was called to St. George, a town more than 260 miles away from Utah Valley University, where Kirk was shot.
13: We received information that an individual was turning himself in or had turned himself, was going to turn himself in to police in regard to his involvement with the incident, the shooting on UVU campus.
12: When Davis arrived, he was told a person came around 9 p.m. to turn themselves in. He testified to a Provo courtroom that that person was Tyler Robinson. Robinson's attorneys disagreed with the prosecution on what, if any, portions of a police interview with his roommate and romantic partner, Lance Twiggs, should be played in the courtroom. For the first time during the hearing, Kirk family attorney Jeffrey Niemann spoke to the court. He made it clear that the family is in favor of releasing all evidence to the public without redactions.
14: To not be transparent here, to not be open, to not let the world see what happened, will create doubt and distrust in the judicial system. And that's not what anybody wants. That's not what any of us believe should happen here.
12: Defense attorney Richard Novak pushed back.
15: With all due respect to the Kirk family, and with all due respect to the media, and with all due respect to the public, the number one concern in this proceeding is Mr. Robinson's right to a fair trial.
12: He said that means a future jury should not be exposed to information before a trial that could influence their decision. After an hour-long recess to examine suggested redactions, District Judge Tony Graff ultimately ruled that the prosecution should return today with an edited video to protect Robinson's constitutional rights to a fair trial. Robinson has yet to enter a plea to the charges against him. Judge Graff will decide whether there is enough evidence for the case to go to trial at the end of the hearing. For NPR News, I'm Sean Higgins in Salt Lake City.
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6: From Marketplace, I'm Sabri Benishour, in for Kimberly Adams. The country's biggest airlines are about to let everyone know how they are doing. They're about to report financial results for the second quarter. That is April to June, which just so happens to have been smack dab at the height of the Iran war and all of its economic disruption, which has left airlines between a rock and a hard place. It's gotten more expensive to fly, so airlines need to raise prices, but also it's gotten more expensive to fly, so a chunk of consumers don't want to pay higher prices. Delta reports tomorrow. United comes next week. Marketplace's Nova Sappho reports.
8: U.S. airlines spent nearly twice as much on jet fuel in May than they had a year earlier. $3 billion more in a month, according to the latest data from the Transportation Department. To keep up, airlines are raising prices, says industry consultant Robert Mann.
9: They can only charge those fares for future bookings, so they don't really recover the extent of their fuel price exposure for months, if ever.
8: The if ever part has to do with what happens after the busy summer travel season ends. Will people keep buying? Mann isn't sure. But Meghna Maharishi, an airline reporter with the travel industry trade publication Skift, says executives appear optimistic for now.
10: Based on everything that we've heard so far from airline CEOs and executives, spending patterns still seem to be up for the most part.
8: And the reason for that, she says, is that airlines have been focusing on passengers willing to spend, ones buying first class, business class, and premium economy seats. On the other side of the Atlantic, in Paris, Maria Latorre of Allianz Research says, yes, tourists are still coming, and they're adapting to higher airfares.
11: Something very particular that happens with this industry is that once a price is accepted, it is very unlikely that it will go down again soon.
8: Regardless of what is happening with the Iran war and the oil markets, Latorre says prices are likely to be stable and higher for the foreseeable future. I'm Nova Sappho for Marketplace.
6: All right, let's do the numbers. Dow futures are down 62 points. That's 0.1%. S&P futures are up 0.1%. NASDAQ futures up 0.6%. The yield on the 10-year treasury is moving on up. It's at 4.59%. Oil prices are down slightly from their highs yesterday, but still elevated. A barrel of Brent crude will set you back $78. We are only mid-July, I know, so forgive me for bringing this up, but back to school season is right around the corner somehow, and we are likely going to spend less when it comes. A survey by Deloitte reports back to school spending is expected to decline by 6% when you take into account inflation. Why, you ask? Economic anxiety. About half the households in the survey said they'll cut back on dining out and entertainment to make room

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1: This is 89.7 NPR News. Good morning, I'm Stu Osborne. Coming up on the Marketplace Morning Report, touring has been a way for musicians, big and small, to earn income. A musician breaks down the cost of going on tour as an independent artist. We'll have that plus the morning's business news in about 10 minutes here on 89.7. 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
2: A report of a vehicle fire, 33 westbound near Bowen Road down in Fairfield County. Give yourself a little time here as we are slowing down 33 westbound off Pickerington Road, getting up through Canal Winchester. Downtown traffic starting to pick up, 71 north, heavier off the south side. So is 670 west by the airport. I'm Johnny Hill from the Total Traffic Center.
1: But mostly sunny skies today. Chance of showers and thunderstorms this afternoon, a high near 90. Chance of showers and thunderstorms tonight, a low of 71. Right now, 76 degrees in Columbus. 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
4: 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Personally, the economy was. 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
3: We're bringing back our money ladies, Rana Faruhar and Michelle Singletary, on how to cope with that change. 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
5: The Supreme Court has made some major decisions. The nation marked a milestone birthday. The midterm election candidates are coming into focus, and the presidency has been good for Donald Trump's financial earnings. Plus, controversies over the reflecting pool and a phone call to FIFA. Ken Rudin, host of the Political Junkie podcast, joins us to talk about national politics today on All Sides with Amy Jurevich from 10 to noon on 89.7 NPR News.
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7: Today, from the Ohio Newsroom, preserving Ohio's farmland.
8: Support comes from the James at Ohio State. Cancer. For some, it's one of life's fiercest foes. But not at the James, where a team of nearly 300 specialists and over 1,500 researchers are working together to create a cancer-free world.
7: Today from the Ohio Newsroom takes you around the state, connecting you with news and neighbors from all over Ohio. I'm Kendall Crawford. More than 1 million acres have gone out of agricultural production over the last two decades. Statewide agencies say Ohio communities need more help in preparing for growth and development as residential, industrial, and energy sectors continue to vie for land across the state. That's why the Ohio Department of Agriculture is giving more than 20 counties funds to create land use plans. Ohio Newsroom member station WYSO reporter Shay Frank joins us to explain. Hello, Shay.
9: Hi, Kendall.
7: So 1 million acres, that is a lot to lose. What's been some of the driving factors behind the decline?
9: Yeah, so over my time covering the ag sector, farmland use and loss has been a prominent concern for a lot of farmers, especially in Ohio. At the recent Ohio Corn and Wheat Growers Association meeting, private equity was definitely one of the factors that U.S. Representative Greg Landsman brought up. He said these different private groups are buying up the property and then leasing that land back to farmers at much higher rates, which is really just pushing those farmers out, putting them in a tough spot as the ag sector is already facing a number of challenges. I mean, we can talk about climate and market irregularities, global conflicts pushing higher fuel and input costs. It's just ongoing. But another major piece that's been a huge discussion point in the news lately has been data centers or solar development, putting a strain on farm land use across Ohio.
7: Okay, so we have all these different strains. What exactly is a land use plan and how could it help?
9: Yeah, so basically a land use plan is a long-term policy document It helps local governments plan for the future physical development of their community. That includes like outlines for where homes, residential developments, businesses, parks, infrastructure, maybe data centers, if we're looking at that, where those things should go. And it works as a legal, kind of like a living, growing framework with zoning laws and subdivision regulations to help plan the future use of land in a certain area.
7: How will these local counties work with farmers to develop the plans?
9: Well, when I spoke with Brian Baldridge before, they were still in the process of getting these contracts with local communities set up. That was back in May. So a lot has changed, I'm sure, since then. But from the conversation I've had with Baldridge, he made it clear that these local governments receiving funds included county commissioners and, you know, local government that we would think of. But it also included those farmland preservation organizations directly. So those preservation groups are a part of the structural planning process. They're not just an afterthought or like a secondary witness bringing a lived experience to the table discussion. They're literally a piece of that backbone that will help these land use plans stand up to future challenges.
7: Gotcha. And these grants, they range from $25,000 to $50,000. Why did the Ohio legislature see this as a worthwhile investment for the state?
9: Yeah, so this is, firstly, not the first time this type of grant opportunity has arisen. I mean, when we look back in 2008, Baldridge was an Adams County commissioner, and they put a very similar structure in place to create a land use plan for his county. So he said it's personal for him. You know, firsthand, he knows how well these type of plans can work.
0: We have to make sure that we have a voice at the table so that we can be part of that conversation as we want to make sure one of our largest industries here in Ohio survives for the future.
9: When we look at food and agriculture in the state, it contributes $124 billion to the economy each year. So when we're looking at preserving farmland as part of this conversation, the ODA had to get involved. They knew it was something they wanted to get ahead of rather than falling behind and having to react after the fact.
7: That is Shay Frank, food and ag reporter for member station WYSO. Thank you so much.
9: Thanks. It's a pleasure to speak with you.
7: That's all today from the Ohio Newsroom. We'll talk with you tomorrow.
10: I felt these thready little legs on the bottom of my foot.
11: Oh, yeah. I've seen roaches drop off the ceiling. Oh!
12: This place was Stephen King levels of roaches.
10: Ooh, big one. Okay.
13: Cockroaches are survivors.
10: Revolting.
14: Maybe I'll pull the legs off of them.
13: Very resistant to nuclear radiation.
10: Not

0: 72 on Tuesday. The Dow futures are down 80 points. That's 0.2%. S&P futures are up 0.1%. NASDAQ futures up 0.7%. The yield on the 10-year treasury is moving up 4.59%. And congratulations to consumers. We apparently put a little less on our credit cards back in May. The Federal Reserve is reporting revolving credit declined by about $5 billion that month. This was after massive increases in that kind of debt in March and April. But it means people took the opportunity to pay some of that debt down. So good job, everybody.
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0: Meghan Trainor, the Pussycat Dolls, Post Malone, what these musical acts all have in common is that they canceled their summer tours. This happens. Bands have personal reasons for canceling, but the economics are not helping. Going on tour is getting more expensive, and fans are being careful about where they spend. So we called up Gabe Reasoner, lead singer of Minneapolis hardcore band Careful Gaze, to hear about what it's like for a band out there right now. Gabe, welcome.
2: Good morning. Thanks for having me.
0: Can you give us a sense of what goes into planning an independent tour?
2: A lot of what I have done in my past is the booking side, you know, making sure there's bands for it, the routing side, like planning out what cities you're going to and having a backup plan, figuring out lodging, figuring out merchandise, figuring pretty much every step of the show out if there's not like a proper promoter attached to it.
0: How much of that do you have to pay for up front?
2: I mean, you have to pay for your merch up front. You have to, if you have a, you know, hopefully you have a vehicle that can handle it. And so that would be something that you would have invested in. A lot of bands rent like a U-Haul trailer when they go, if they don't have their own trailer. So you have to pay for that up front as well. The shows themselves, most places are not, most, especially like a punk show or a bar or something, they're not going to require you to put like a deposit down to play there. If they do, I would probably not do it. If you have like a booking agent though, too, that you're having book the tour for you or help you, that can also be an upfront cost as well, where you might have to pay them. Sometimes you'll pay them upfront. Sometimes you'll just pay them a percentage of what the show makes after it happens.
0: That sounds so weird to me that you would have to pay the venue to play there. Isn't it supposed to be the other way around? Like, don't they pay you?
2: Yeah. Like I said, most of the time you don't, but there are some places that they have maybe like a lot of overhead with their staff or something. So they don't want to just have any band come in and then be, you know, out the cost of having the show. So they, sometimes if you're reaching out to a place, they'll respond and say, okay, well, it costs like $300 to have the show here. We don't usually do those places because we can't really like afford to just be like throwing that down, you know?
0: Gabe Reasoner is vocalist of the band Careful Gaze. Thanks so much for talking with us.
2: Yeah, happy to be here. Thank you.
0: In New York, I'm Sabri Benishore with the Marketplace Morning Report. 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
3: 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Checking your forecast today, mostly sunny, a chance of showers and thunderstorms this afternoon, a high near 90. Chance of showers and thunderstorms tonight, a low of 71.
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5: Good morning. President Trump says the ceasefire with Iran has ended. The renewed attacks are putting U.S. Gulf allies in the firing line once again. Ambassador Dennis Ross will provide his assessment in this hour of Morning Edition from NPR News.
3: From 89.7, an update on the children entangled in a child endangering case in Vinton County.
5: Graham Plattner is dropping his Senate bid in Maine after numerous allegations of sexual misconduct. I'm Michelle Martin.
6: And I'm A. Martinez. Democrats are planning to host a nominating convention. What's it mean for the party's chances to retake the Senate? Also, New York City skyscraper has been stabilized after fears it could collapse. And Rahm Emanuel criticized the Israeli government during a speech in Tel Aviv. It's Thursday, July 9th. Today in 1981, Nintendo released the arcade game Donkey Kong, which featured an unnamed carpenter later called Mario. News is next.
7: Live from NPR News in Washington, I'm Windsor Johnston. President Trump's strategy on Iran is growing less clear after another round of U.S. airstrikes and new threats of further military action. The president says the ceasefire is over, even as the White House leaves the door open to future talks. Democratic Senator Jeanne Shaheen tells NPR that the mixed signals are making it hard to know what comes next.
8: None of the goals that he set out in the beginning have been accomplished. We've not seen regime change. In fact, we have a more hard line in place. They still have a significant number of their ballistic missiles. They have now controlled they still have all of their nuclear material.
7: Shaheen says a lasting ceasefire will require a clear U.S. strategy and sustained diplomacy. President Trump is taking Syria off a terrorism blacklist, paving the way for more sanctions relief. NPR's Michelle Kellerman reports Trump met with the country's president on the sidelines of the NATO summit this week in Turkey.
9: President Trump is praising Syrian leader Ahmed al-Sharaa, a former militant, for turning Syria around following a devastating civil war.
10: We're proud of the job he's doing. Syria's become a very stable, I mean, it's amazing. In a short period of time, it's really been stabilized, and we're proud of that.
9: Secretary of State Marco Rubio says President Trump has notified Congress that the U.S. will take Syria off the state sponsor of terrorism list. Rubio's statement says that lifting sanctions will, quote, unlock international trade and investment and give Syria a chance to rebuild and open up a new chapter. Michelle Kellerman, NPR News, the State Department.
7: Campaign staffers keep trying to bet on candidates despite efforts to curb insider trading. In response, prediction market Kalshi has launched a new program to fight political insider trading, but some are getting through, as NPR's Lou Garrett reports.
11: Kalshi now uses Federal Election Commission data to actively track campaign staffer trades. Since launching the new program, Kalshi has blocked dozens of staffers from trading on their own races. Robert Denault is the company's head of enforcement and legal counsel.
12: We're looking at election markets with a very close eye here. They obviously bear really important integrity issues.
11: Kalshi's election tracking program launched just days after an NPR report on campaign insider trading. Former FEC Commissioner Lee Goodman called the program a good first step.
13: However, it's not a panacea, and it's, you know, because it leaves still many people who are involved in campaigns who will not show up on FEC reports.
11: At least one campaign staffer was able to trade on a race they were involved in on Kalshi, despite this new program. Luke Garrett, NPR News, Washington.
7: This is NPR.
3: And this is 89.7 NPR News. Good morning, I'm Stu Osborne. At 8:04, it's 76 degrees in Columbus. Vinton County's prosecutor says the 16 children removed from a home as part of a child endangerment case are, quote, safe and being cared for. William Archer also urged against sharing misinformation about the case on social media. The 16 children were removed from the home June 30th and treated at hospitals throughout the state. Two were treated at Level 1 trauma centers. The four adults charged with child endangerment could have their cases heard by a grand jury later this month. On the heels of that update, we also learned a judge has granted a request to release the oldest member of the Siders family, 73-year-old Gary Sr., so he can seek medical care. Siders is in a hospital now and must wear a GPS monitor in the event he's released. 33-year-old Elizabeth Siders is also requesting her bond be reduced to her due to her impoverished condition. A judge has not yet ruled on that request. Ohio teachers and groups representing them are asking lawmakers to restore power of their pension board to elected teacher representatives instead of political appointees. A provision of the state budget last year flipped control of the state teachers' retirement system board away from the teachers to 8 political appointees, but that has been on hold by courts since then. State House correspondent Joe Ingles has an update.
14: Just days before she retired as a Cleveland area teacher, Tamar Gray said she was shocked to learn the change in the makeup of the board. And she says it's a slap in the face to women who make up 75% of the teaching workforce in Ohio.
15: They are telling us that they don't trust us to handle our own business and that we need someone to do it for us.
14: Gray and other educators want lawmakers to pass a bill to restore the board to its original makeup before the end of this year. Republicans said the change was a response to internal problems and investment controversies at STRS, which handles about $100 billion for 550,000 Ohio educators. Joe Ingles at the Ohio Public Radio State House News Bureau.
3: Now with another check of traffic on your driving to work on this Thursday morning, here's Johnny Hill.
16: 33 westbound needs an extra 10 minutes out of Fairfield County due to the earlier vehicle fire west of Hill and Diley Road. Expect lane restrictions here. Sheriff's Department still working on the right berm of 670 West near the airport exit. Careful off of 270. That's starting to affect 270 South back to Morse Road in Easton. 270 also heavy near Westerville and Worthington. I'm Johnny Hill from the Total Traffic Center.
3: Look for mostly sunny skies today. A chance of showers and thunderstorms this afternoon, a high near 90. Chance of showers and thunderstorms continue tonight, a low 71, and the rain chances linger into your Friday morning, then partly sunny by Friday afternoon with a high near 85 degrees. Right now, 76 degrees in Columbus. I'm Stu Osborne. 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

0: An excerpt of A Total Eclipse of the Heart, as if I needed to tell you, by Bonnie Tyler. It passed 1 billion streams on Spotify earlier this year. It was one of the many hits from the South Wales vocalist. That trademark rasp had been the unintended result of an operation she underwent early in her career, but it led to her selling an estimated 100 million records worldwide. Mal Pope is a Welsh musician and composer based in Swansea in South Wales. He was a friend of Bonnie Tyler's and knew her by her real name, Gaynor Hopkins.
1: Bonnie Gaynor, she was an everyday superstar, is the way I'd like to think of her. She's been a great friend for 50 years, and it's hard to think we both go back that far together. You know, local girl. Was singing in the South Wales Working Men's Club. Those are difficult years, but you really pay your dues doing those gigs. Spotted by accident, in fact, Tim. She was the lad who found her, a guy called Roger Bell, was going to a Swansea nightclub. He went to the wrong room. He was there to see a male singer, and he just came across Gaynor Hopkins singing with a band, and he thought, this girl's got an amazing voice. So he went back to London. They actually didn't want a girl singer, but they thought, well, bring her up. She might be good. That changed everybody's life. And the lovely thing about it, the lad who found her by accident, his name was Roger Bell. He works for her up until this day as well. He's still part of the family. And that says a lot about Bonnie, I think. She never forgot her roots. Never forgot her roots.
0: And that voice that you mentioned at that stage, am I right in thinking that it was a little bit later on in her career that she had this operation it was an operation on her vocal cords where she was sort of ordered by the surgeon to rest her voice for 6 weeks, and she got tremendously frustrated and sort of didn't rest her voice, let's put it that way. And as a result of that, it had this sort of got this trademark gravelly tinge to it.
1: Yeah, that change of voice. Some things are fated to be. She needed that big voice to be able to carry those James Steinman songs. She was big all round, okay? She had that big voice, big hair, but she had a big character. And, you know, if you're going to go into that world, you would need that. You know, the humility is knowing how to treat people in a local superstore here in Swansea, in the Mumbles, where she would ask people, are you still singing a bit, Gaynor? And she'd say, oh, singing a little bit, having done a European tour. Mm-hmm. She needed that humility, but she knew she could sing with the best.
0: She obviously achieved immense success. I mean, tens of millions of records sold worldwide. And, you know, and she, along with her house in Wales, close to you, I mean, she also did reap the rewards. I think she had a house in Portugal as well. Did she change over the years, do you think?
1: Oh, no. She was exactly the same. And she would be the same to everybody. John Collins arrived in Swansea for a charity event. Bonnie was singing with my band. John Collins arrived in a white limousine, white furs. We were all called to meet her at the top of the stairs. And just as she walked up, Bonnie turned to me and she said, well, I ain't going to cow and curtsy. She knew her place. And she would take no nonsense as well. You know, she knew who she was. She'd take no nonsense from anybody. But she wasn't one to fling it about either.
0: Mal Pope, Welsh musician and composer and friend of Bonnie Tyler, whose death at the age of 75 was announced earlier today. And to give her full-throated tribute, here's a bit more of Bonnie Tyler, Holding Out for a Hero.

0: information in front of us. I understand that there may be specific areas of a national security assessment that might need to be redacted, but we should surely be able to see the full report.
1: Do you think that there, I mean, do you have any sympathy with the argument that there needs to be a balance between the government, you know, causing a certain amount of alarm or sort of echoing the experts a certain amount of alarm, but also not wanting to panic the public?
0: No, I don't have any sympathy with that view. This is a profoundly important issue for the future of our country. I mean, if we don't act, and if these ecosystems do collapse, which is a very real prospect, then we are looking at huge impacts on our ability to put food on the table, supply chains collapsing, you know, competition for resources between countries, potentially huge issues around displacement of peoples and migration. So these are first order problems that we need to address head on. We can't shy away from them. And just one other point I would make on this. We've seen in recent weeks that the government can summon and mobilise billions of pounds to invest in military hardware when there is a perceived threat of armed conflict to this country. We need to start taking these environmental threats to our country as seriously as that.
1: Well, I mentioned that you're an MP from the governing Labour Party for our international audience. I mean, you're about to get a new Prime Minister, Andy Burnham, later this month. Any confidence that he will change the emphasis in government on this?
0: Well, I will certainly, and I'm sure many of my colleagues will as well, be putting this on his desk as an absolute priority for us to respond to. And look, we've been through repeated heat waves in this country already this year, and we're seeing the impact that's having on people's health, on the quality of our infrastructure. These harms are with us now, and we need to start responding now.
1: Chris Hinchcliffe, MP from the Labour Party and also sitting on Parliament's Environmental Audit Committee. Thank you very much for joining us here on NewsHour. That's it from this edition of the programme. From me and the rest of the team here in London, thanks for your company.
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3: 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That's an unbelievable change.
2: We're bringing back our money ladies, Rana Faruhar and Michelle Singletary, on how to cope with that change. 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
6: The nation is marking 250 years. However, the excitement that led up to America's bicentennial 50 years ago has been lacking. Some have questioned whether this experiment in democracy will continue because of the partisan politics dividing our nation. The partisan divisions aren't just taking place between Republicans and Democrats. They're happening within the parties themselves. MAGA loyalists are turning against President Trump, while far-left Democrats are pushing back against centrist members of the party. As primaries determine the matchups for November midterms, we're talking about national politics with Ken Rudin, host of the Political Junkie podcast. That's after the news on All Sides with Amy Jurevich on 89.7 NPR News and at WOSU.org.
7: Well, Live from NPR News in Washington, I'm Windsor Johnston. The Jordanian army says it's intercepted 8 missiles launched from Iran. This comes after the U.S. and Iran traded strikes for a second straight day after President Trump declared the ceasefire was over. NPR's Hadil Alshanchi reports Iranian officials say 14 people were killed in the U.S. attacks.
8: Sirens blared in Jordan and officials told residents to take shelter after missiles were detected on their way to Jordanian airspace. The Jordanian army said it shot down the missiles. There were no casualties. Jordan is a close U.S. ally and many missiles aimed at Israel passed through Jordanian airspace. The latest exchange of strikes between the U.S. and Iran began on Wednesday after the U.S. accused Iran of attacking commercial ships in the Strait of Hormuz. Iran responded by targeting U.S. military bases in Kuwait and Bahrain. While President Trump said the ceasefire was over, he didn't rule out further talks with Iran to permanently end the war. Hadil Alshalchi, NPR News, Istanbul.
7: Just 3 weeks after praising Iran's leaders as rational and open to diplomacy, President Trump is now calling them scum and accusing them of breaking their word. The stark shift in rhetoric is raising new questions about the administration's approach to the war. NPR's Franco Ordonez says it fits a familiar pattern.
9: Whether it's, you know, announcing the war is over or almost over when it's clearly not, to dramatically swinging between praise and threats over the course of a few hours. I mean, it's really like these different faces of the same president trying to will this war to an end. And you can almost hear, really hear, Trump struggling with that balance, even telling reporters later, insisting that the war will not start again.
7: That's NPR's Franco Ordonez reporting. Stocks on Wall Street opened higher this morning as retail gasoline prices inch up. NPR's Scott Horsley reports the Dow Jones Industrial Average rose by about 63 points in early trading.
10: AAA says the average price of regular gas is now $3.84 a gallon. That's up about a nickel overnight amid renewed fighting around the Strait of Hormuz. Gas prices are still well below their wartime peak, but about 86 cents a gallon higher than they were before the war began. The National Association of Realtors says home sales dipped last month. Sales of existing homes in June were down 2.4% from the previous month. The average selling price topped $440,000. People who own John Deere tractors will soon be able to repair their equipment without having to go to an authorized dealer. Deere and Company agreed to supply customers with tools and diagnostic software as part of a right to repair settlement with the Federal Trade Commission. Scott Horsley, NPR News, Washington.
7: Stocks continue to trade higher on Wall Street this morning. The Dow was up 68 points, the Nasdaq up 165. The S&P 500 also trading higher, up 32 points. This is NPR News. President Trump's name will stay off the Kennedy Center for now. A federal appeals court has refused to allow the administration to put it back while the legal challenge moves forward. Trump's name was removed from the building in June under a lower court order. The administration is continuing to appeal that decision. Two 15-year-olds were allegedly drinking alcohol and shooting toy guns from a driverless Waymo car in California. NPR's John Berwich reports the company called the police.
11: A Facebook post by the San Mateo County Police Department started like this. Parents, do you know where your teens are? Waymo does. Waymo driverless cars have an array of cameras inside and out, and after seeing the teens drinking and handling the toy guns, the company stopped the car and called the police. The police department said they detained the teenagers and found that they had been shooting spongy water beads called Orbeez as they, quote, sipped on afternoon libations while being chauffeured around town in the driverless vehicle. The police said the shooting and the drinking were bad ideas, but taking a Waymo was the one smart thing they did because driving impaired would have made things much worse. John Ruwich, NPR News.
7: The World Cup quarterfinals get underway today with France facing Morocco. Spain meets Belgium on Friday, followed Saturday by Norway against England and Argentina taking on Switzerland. The winners advance to next week's semifinals as the tournament enters its final stages. On Wall Street, the Dow up 66 points at this hour, the Nasdaq up 167. This is NPR News in Washington.
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13: Welcome to All Sides with Amy Durovich. There's always a lot going on in politics. The Supreme Court has made major decisions. The nation marked a milestone birthday. The midterm election candidates are coming into focus. Donald Trump's endorsement has proven to be key to getting GOP candidates he likes elected, and the downfall for those who have fallen out of favor with him. However, as his approval continues to plummet and some in the party who are leaving Washington are standing up to him, could we see the MAGA stronghold crumbling? We're going to talk national politics this hour, and with us is Ken Rudin, host of the Political Junkie podcast. Welcome back to All Sides, Ken.
14: Amy, did you forget Taylor Swift?
13: I didn't mention Taylor Swift. Would you like to talk about
14: that? God. Oh. What are you thinking?
13: Well, that's the biggest
14: news.
13: That's
14: what America cares about.
13: Yeah, of course.
14: Not
13: the wedding.
14: Epstein, not the war, not the economy. No, it's Taylor Swift. And the prenup, oh my God.
13: Oh.
14: The sort of kind of thing that I have with WOSU.
13: That's a show for another time about Taylor Swift's prenup.
14: Okay. Okay, it's up to you.
13: All right. Well, let's talk about another scandal. So Maine Democrats are scrambling this morning to replace Senate candidate Graham Plattner after he announced plans to withdraw from the race following a series of scandals. The Maine Senate race is among the most important for the Democrats this election cycle, as Senator Susan Collins holding her Maine seat would make it nearly impossible for the Democrats to gain control of the Senate. So is this whole thing with Graham Plattner a disaster for the Democratic Party and their attempt to win the Senate?
14: Well, it has been so far, and I would suspect that him pulling out yesterday was the best news the Democrats had in quite a while. Mm-hmm. Even when he was at top of the charts, and I'm talking about even last fall when the party establishment was backing Janet Mills, the 78-year-old governor that Chuck Schumer really wanted. The progressive left seemed to come up with this Graham Plattner who had never run before. He's an oyster farmer. He was saying the things that progressive love to hear. And even though there were some troubling signs, you know, like, he's wearing he has a Nazi tattoo. Well, everybody has a Nazi tattoo, right? I mean, and then, of course, he sent sex texts, or he was sexting with women while he was married. Well, everybody does that. And you know, he had some Reddit posts that were really incendiary. But for some reason, the left was so desperate to beat Susan Collins, because on paper, she's vulnerable. She voted for Kavanaugh. She voted for, Supreme Court justices and other legislation backed by President Trump. And they wanted to beat her. So they were overlooking it. And it wasn't until a woman came forward last week, or weekend, I guess. I don't know. It seems so long ago, because so much has happened since, who said that he raped her. And then Bernie Sanders said, oh, maybe we should pull away from it. And that's, I mean, there was so many blame to be handed out for this catastrophe. But a lot of it is like, the left was so gung-ho on winning that they ignored all these signs. Mm. And that's pretty criminal, especially because had this come out later, everybody's saying this is the Republicans' fault. I don't think the Republicans had anything to do with this, because if the Republicans wanted to break this scandal, they wouldn't have done it after July 13th, when it would have been too late for Plattner to drop out of the race. Mm. So the fact that this was going on for so long, Plattner knew this stuff in his past and decided, I want to go ahead with my candidacy anyway. It was selfish, it was self-defeating, and boy, the Democrats really dodged a bullet on this one.
13: Well, but now they have to come up with a replacement. They have a couple weeks to do that. They're talking about possibly having some sort of convention. I mean, are they going to end up with 78-year-old Janet Mills?
14: Oh, absolutely not. Mm. Oh, absolutely not. First of all, she got clobbered in the primary, in the June primary by Graham Plattner, even when all these terrible things were coming out about him. But of course, she had already dropped out of the race. And the reason she dropped out of the race, mm-hmm, is that he had huge, enormous poll leads over Janet Mills. Look, you know, she was a good governor. She got national attention in 2025 when she stood up to President Trump regarding trans athletes and federal funding. And she did that famous, we'll see you in court. And she became a hero among Democrats. And they said, wow, Chuck Schumer said, wow, this is a woman who could beat, Susan Collins. But 78 years old, her numbers were never really great. approval ratings as governor, and Graham Plattner with, you know, with a anemic background as far as in the record in office was so far, you know, better than she was on paper and in the polls. So no Janet Mills.
15: Well, to pivot a little bit, we could take, you know, this moment of talking about the idea of winning the Senate and how important Maine is to that. But part of that path could be with switching control of the Senate. Maybe now it could come down to Ohio. Maybe Ohio is now a more important matchup. So just to pivot for a moment, current Senator John Husted is running against former Senator Sherrod Brown. The polling is all over the place. One poll shows Brown is leading. Another shows Husted is leading. Either way, it's showing to be close if you believe polling. So any thoughts on this matchup? You know, is Ohio now more important than Maine?
14: No, oh, absolutely not. They have to win Maine. And two, and I've said this before, I don't think Sherrod Brown wins this race. I think in this need for new and exciting, I mean, Sherrod Brown is exciting because he gives a great stump speech and his supporters love him. But he's not, you know, he's just not, he wasn't born yesterday, shall we say. And Husted, I always felt, was the kind of Republican that could not be pinned as a far right winger, even though a lot of his rhetoric has been very MAGA, pro-MAGA, pro-Trump. But he's also been the kind of the Mike DeWine moderate establishment, moderate conservative establishment Republican that I think he doesn't turn off that many people. I don't think Sherrod Brown does it. I think Sherrod Brown is probably the best candidate the Democrats could have put up. I mean, I think Amy Acton has a better chance of becoming governor than he does becoming senator. But there's also Texas. Now, Texas never elects a Democrat to the Senate. The last one was Lloyd Benson, and this was Lloyd Benson's fourth term in 1988. So, I mean, they just never elect Democrats. But my God, if you're going to criticize Graham Plattner, take a look at Paxton. You know, Ken Paxton, the attorney general, has so many scandals. I mean, it's beyond belief, besides indictments and womanizing. His wife is suing him for divorce on biblical grounds. James Tallarico, the thought of a Democrat winning in Texas, I still don't think he does it, but I think he has a better shot than Ohio. I know it's good to talk about Ohio because the O in WOSU stands for Ohio, because I just looked that up.
15: Yeah. But, well, you don't want to talk about Ohio, though. You're like it doesn't matter.
14: Yeah, I did a lot of research before I came on the show today. But look, but this things can happen. This is usually a midterm election. It's a referendum on the president. Trump's numbers are going down. I mean, now this ceasefire that he always, you know, claims he's conducting, and then a second later, he's going to bomb these scum off the face of the earth. I mean, it's just, people are just watching it, watching the billions he and his family have gathered, you know, from crypto deals and conflict of interest, so-called conflict of interest deals. His numbers are going down, and so that could topple Republican candidates in November. Again, we're talking about the July 9th, and we're 4 months away, so we'll see, of course.
15: Well, we in Ohio like to think we're more important than we are, apparently. So
14: No. Don't say that, because, look, Ohio is what determined, I mean, for example, would determine Bush versus Kerry in 2024. If John Kerry got 60,000 more votes in Ohio, he would have been elected president in 2004. So Ohio used to be the ultimate swing state, but it's remarkable.
15: Used to be,
14: Two terms of Clinton, after two terms of Obama, then it became winning, then Trump won it three times in a row. So Ohio has gone through major changes. It's not the same swing state as it used to be. And the days of Metzenbaum and Glenn, oh my God, that's a million years ago. Oh. That's when I was a little child.
15: Well, that was when Ohio was blue, right?
14: Yes.
15: This is All Sides on 89.7 NPR News. We're talking national politics this hour with the political junkie Ken Rudin. And for lack of a better segue, since we're talking about the Senate, I'll talk about this now. I have to ask about Mitch McConnell. He's been hospitalized since June 14th. Very few details have emerged about the former Senate majority leader's health. While his health at the moment might be a personal matter, why is it such a secret what's going on with Mitch McConnell?
14: I don't understand what's going on. And it's not only Mitch McConnell. Remember Thomas Kane, the congressman from New Jersey, disappeared for months and months on end, and then he suddenly came out of hibernation and said, I've been suffering from depression. Donald Trump, for the longest time, refused to allow any detailed findings about his health. Kay Granger was a longtime leading congresswoman from Texas who, when it was missing from the House for a long time, they found her at a assisted living home. I mean, a lot of them, and then Dianne Feinstein, too, was very secretive of her health, and she died in office. There were a lot of members of Congress who, I guess because of pride, because of, they've been around so long, They are very sensitive about their health. But it's very interesting that, you know, both Senators John Thune and John Barrasso, the top two Republicans in the Senate, said they spoke to Mitch McConnell and he sounded great and he sounded great. And it's amazing. If he sounds so great, why isn't there why don't they release a statement? Why can't the governor get in touch with them now? It's interesting, you'd always say, well, the governor could, if something happens to Mitch McConnell, the governor could replace, appoint a replacement. But no, the Republican legislature took that away from Governor Andy Beshear. It's up to, now they took it away, now it has to be an immediate special election should Mitch McConnell, something untimely happened to him. It's out of Governor Andy Beshear's hands.
15: I didn't know that. I must have. There's nothing going on. How did I miss that? So Andy Beshear.
14: Well, it's the Taylor Swift thing. Yeah. He used to have the ability to do that. The Republicans took it away from him. And I'm sure once you get a Republican governor again, they'll do that again. And that's what Democrats did to Mitt Romney in Massachusetts when Ted Kennedy died. Ordinarily, the governor would have made the appointment, but the Democrats took that power away from Mitt Romney and they gave it to themselves, for the Democrats to name a special election. And then when the Democrats took back the governorship, they returned the power to the governor's hands. Both parties play that game.
15: All right. So do we think Mitch McConnell is going to be just fine?
14: No,
15: I don't. He's pretty old.
14: First of all, I may be the only person whose sanity is unquestioned to be quoting Laura Loomer. But Laura Loomer, God help me. But I mean, she said, well, I heard he's brain dead. I mean, who says these things? Well, Laura Loomer says these things. I don't think he's going to be fine. But, we've seen several times where he fell. There was a time where he had a press conference and grew completely silent in the middle of it. He's had serious health issues. That's why he's not running for re-election this year. They've already had the primary. Andy Barr, the congressman who won the primary, is going to be the candidate for the election in November. But if there's a special election, there may be another special election, and people saying, well, maybe Thomas Massie, the anti-Trump conservative Republican who lost his seat, maybe he'll want to run. So there's a lot of possibilities that we don't know the end of the story just yet.
15: We love to speculate, though, don't we?
14: We do.
15: Before we take the break, I wanted to ask you about last week, the nation marked a landmark 250th birthday. However, the excitement that surrounded the bicentennial 50 years ago seems to be a little bit missing leading up to this 250th birthday, the semi-quincentennial. What did you make of events in D.C.? There's the Great American State Fair. There was the fireworks display. Trump made a speech after a weather delay. What did you think of the 250th?
14: And there were white nationalists marching down the streets of Washington, which is beyond belief. I mean, history books will tell us that the German-American Bund had a Nazi rally at Madison Square Garden in 1938 that drew tens of thousands of people. But that was, and that was shameful. But the fact that you see these neo-Nazis marching down is just unbelievable. You saw Confederate flags waving. Donald Trump decided to make, he made this about him. Patriotism is love of Donald Trump. And if you don't love him, you're a communist. He said the word communist so many times, I thought it was a Joe McCarthy hearing. I couldn't believe how many times he mentioned the word communism. But, if you do what he says, you do what he likes, he's a fan of yours. If you don't, you're a traitor and you're scum and things like that. So, I mean, I don't have, my memory of 1976, which is not It was not that long ago, only 50 years ago. But it wasn't a political partisan event. I mean, Gerald Ford was up for re-election this year, and he was being challenged by Jimmy Carter. But I don't remember Gerald Ford, you know, just ramming down patriotism down everybody's throats. I mean, it was just celebration of America. But there was very little, I thought. So, I mean, so a lot of people did celebrate, and the fireworks were wonderful, and wherever everybody was, I'm sure they saw magnificent fireworks. But the president just decides that it is about him, and it's heartbreaking because there's much more about this country than Donald Trump, and yet try telling that to the president of the United States.
15: I found it interesting that he brought up communism so much. Is this a tactic to avoid talking about affordability or the Epstein files or whatever else is going on? Or is it to remind people of a time because, you know, maybe we were more united when we're all behind anti-communism things? There's a time, there's several periods of time whenever the United States has been more united than it is now. So what do you make of him deciding to go with that communism?
14: Well, I mean, it's just vintage Donald Trump. The fact is that I don't know if it's to distract from Epstein, because the fact is nobody's talking about the Epstein files anymore because we're talking about Iran. And was Iran a distraction from Epstein? I mean, who knows? But, you know, when he says these things and people, like, he keeps talking about, he still spent a long time during the weekend talking about this stolen 2020 election, stolen in quotes. That is beyond comprehension. Every investigation into the 2020 election showed it was probably the most fairly conducted election in history because it was just so investigated over and over. But he still can't accept the fact that he could lose in a fair election. And so what he's doing by telling everybody how fake it is, because if the Democrats pick up the House in November, and I still suspect they will, and I don't know if they'll get the Senate, but they could. Donald Trump is ready with fake elections and fake, you know, and illegal votes and rigged elections. And that's what he's trying to convince the American people, that nothing is real. The only truth is what comes out of my mouth and not at the ballot box. And it's scary because there are many people, as you know, who believe that 2020 was stolen and the worst is yet to come.
15: This is All Sides on 89.7 NPR News. We're talking national politics this hour with Ken Rudin, host of the Political Junkie podcast. Coming up, we're going to talk about the influence of the mayor of New York City and whether that can carry the entire Democratic Party. Plus, we'll discuss why the SAVE Act is so important to President Trump. That is when All Sides continues on 89.7 NPR News.

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9: Governor DeWine wants to abolish the death penalty in Ohio. It's a movement that's gaining momentum nationally, but one that's fraught with moral, religious, and political considerations, not to mention economic ones as well. But where you come down on the death penalty depends on what justice looks like to you. And the answer just isn't that simple. We're peeling back the layers tomorrow on All Sides with Amy Jurevich from 10 to noon on 89.7 NPR News. You're listening to All Sides. I'm your host, Amy Jurevich. Republican politicians on their way out of Washington are pushing back against President Trump. The Democratic Party is grappling with a surge of far-left candidates. And primaries are setting the stage for the midterm candidates who will be facing each other in the fall. Still with us to talk all things politics is the host of the Political Junkie podcast, Ken Rudin. Thanks for being here today, Ken.
10: Thanks, Amy.
9: So, in last month's New York City primary, the candidates endorsed by New York City Mayor Zoran Mamdani won. They even beat two incumbent members of Congress. So do you think this was unique to New York? Could the Mamdani tsunami, which I'm having trouble saying, become a national movement?
10: I think it's a great question and a real question, because you could say, well, Mamdani is a Democratic Socialist and he won the election pretty handily over Andrew Cuomo last year. And he knocked off two members of Congress and won a third primary against somebody who was favored. So he showed that he does have political strength in New York, and say, well, it's only endemic to New York. But we looked at the Colorado primary, and another far-left candidate defeated Diana DeGette in the first congressional district in Colorado. And also, she was pro-Palestinian rights and, anti-AIPAC, and she gave a very, strong, heated campaign message on those themes. And she won pretty, it was a closer race, but she won in Colorado. And then next month in Michigan, it's for the Senate race that Gary Peters is giving up. There's a Democratic primary there this is basically the battle for the soul of the Democratic Party. We always talk about the battle for the Republican Party between the so-called conservatives and the so-called far-right conservatives. But the Democrats, they have Dr. Abdul El Sayed, who is very anti-Israel, very pro-Palestinian. He says that his main opponent, Congresswoman Haley Stevens, she owes her political future to AIPAC. And are those code words? I don't know, but it seems like more and more Democrats are more and more willing, especially in the far left wing of the party, more and more to be attacking Israel and the influence of AIPAC and Netanyahu and things like that. Mm. So that's a big debate within the Democratic Party. So, just as the Democrats in Maine rejected Chuck Schumer's pick of Janet Mills and went with Graham Plattner because how dare, Washington dictate who we nominate, that's what's going on in Michigan, because El Sayed has a huge lead in the August primary. And one of the reasons is that, he's being backed by Bernie Sanders, and Haley Stevens is backed by Chuck Schumer, the Bernie-crats versus the Schumer-crats. And it's a battle within the Democratic Party. Does it translate nationwide? I don't know. I don't think so. I think a lot of people are looking what happened with Plattner. in Maine and saying, well, you know, something. I mean, it's nice to have a progressive, and it's nice to, you know, take on the establishment. But if nobody's doing any vetting, you know, it maybe sends a bad signal about the progressive left. And so a lot of Democrats are suddenly very nervous about El Sayed in Michigan and say, you know, if we lose that that Senate race, and that's the one that Democrat Gary Peters is giving up, you can kiss the control of the Senate goodbye, because Democrats have to win 4 seats. So they have to win. They have to win Maine. They have to, you know, they have to win, pick up 4 seats. And I'm just looking at some of the list of the seats that they have to win.
11: Is Ohio on there?
10: it's on the list. I don't think they do it, but Ohio's on the list. Iowa is on the list. North Carolina is definitely on the list. I think Tom Tillis wins that seat. I'm sorry, Tom Tillis is giving up that seat. Roy Cooper, the former governor, is going to win that seat. That's a definite one. And they have to, and believe it or not, they have to win in Texas. You know, I mean, the thought of a Republican losing in Texas is quite shocking to think of. But again, you know, Ken Paxton is a very controversial candidate, and he could cause the Republicans big trouble. So they've got to win those seats. They've got to win Michigan. They've got to win New Hampshire. They've got to win Minnesota. And of course, they've got to win Maine if they have a shot at taking back the Senate.
11: Well, let's talk about this rift in the Democratic Party, because there's the rise of the socialists and is causing the rift. Centrist Democrats like Minority Leader Hakeem Jeffries are downplaying the wins of progressive candidates. I mean, does the Democratic Party need to change? Do they need to start taking more progressive stances to win back some of these voters that are maybe a little confused about party messaging?
10: You know, that's the question they're asking each other, and it depends on whom you ask. I mean, go back to, I mean, there were so many progressives way before Joe Biden dropped out of the race, which was, I think, July 21st in 2024. I think July is the month that Democrats drop out of the campaigns. But way before Joe Biden dropped out, they said, look, this guy is too old. He's too establishment. The time has passed him. He's got to leave the race. And I mean, obviously, you're talking about, you know, the autopsy of why the Democrats lost in 2024. Joe Biden hanging around for as long as he did is clearly one of the reasons why the Democrats lost. But so you have to make, they have to decide, do you want to go far left? You want to, you know, because that's, then you have Donald Trump talking about communism till he's blue in the face. And people say, wow, we can't have communists like, you know, Alexandria Ocasio-Cortez and all these, you know, these far left leftists in Congress. But again, you know, I mean, people, these liberals, these lefties who could win in New York and perhaps win in Denver and Boulder, that doesn't mean they win in Midwest. It doesn't mean they win in, you know, the heartland of America. So I don't think there's a one size fits all for the Democratic Party, but they're clearly fighting with each other about what direction to take.
11: Well, Ken, you as a political junkie, I mean, how do you define democratic socialism? Like, who's the poster child of it?
10: Well, I guess it would have been, I guess, the Squad. You know, you had two Palestinian women, you had a woman from Minnesota, you have a woman from Michigan, you have Arianna Presley of Massachusetts, and Alexandria Ocasio-Cortez of New York. And they all defeated the establishment candidates as being, you know, anti-Netanyahu, anti-what Israel did in Gaza, you know, in the aftermath of October 7th. They just felt that, you know, Israel went too far, and that it seems to be where the Democrats are heading, and it may be where the Republicans are heading too, because you're seeing criticism of Netanyahu from J.D. Vance that you wouldn't have seen in the past, because all the Republicans were in love with Netanyahu. But Netanyahu obviously is not satisfied with just following Trump's lead. Apparently he wants to keep bombing Iran and keep bombing Lebanon and keep bombing Palestinians.
11: But do enough Americans care about not that I'm starting to say that Americans don't care about Middle East conflicts, but isn't it supposed to be that most Americans want the affordability and they want the gas prices down? And that's what the Democratic Party should be leaning into instead of worrying about all this Middle East stuff.
10: Again, it's not one bumper sticker on this campaign. There's a lot of things, especially the economy, especially when Donald Trump promised all these things about cost of living and the price of medicine. And now he's saying, oh, yeah, I got the price of medicine down 600%, 1400%. How in God's name do you reduce anything by 1400%? I mean, I was never good at math, but that seems to be impossible.
11: And he owes me money for some of my medicines.
10: Right, exactly. But that's exactly it. I mean, all these things, it's not just attack him for his family's wealth. It's a combination of things. Look, Gerry Ford barely lost to Jimmy Carter in 1976. Was it just the debate? Was it just Bob Dole? Was it just the pardon? No, but when you add all these things up, they contributed mightily. And I think there's no shortage of issues for the Democrats to run on as we approach the midterm elections, as I said, in 4 months.
11: This is All Sides on 89.7 NPR News. We're talking about national politics this hour with Ken Rudin, host of the Political Junkie podcast. I wanted to pivot to the SAVE Act, the Safeguard American Voter Eligibility Act, because everyone loves an acronym. This is all related to voting, and President Trump has not signed some housing legislation that was actually bipartisan because he's wanting the SAVE Act to pass. Before their summer recess, the Supreme Court handed down decisions that included a rejection of the Republican National Committee challenge about mail-in ballots. If they arrive after Election Day, they could be counted. So this is really spearheaded President Trump in bringing back talk about the SAVE Act. Why is the SAVE Act so important to this administration?
10: Because Donald Trump wants to convince the American people that the elections have been tainted by illegal voting and illegal residents. He said that if the people who were American citizens were the only American citizens were allowed to vote in California, he would have won the state 3 times in a row, which is absolute, nonsense. But he's trying to convince people that the elections are being taken over and thwarted by illegal votes. Now, every study, I mean, maybe you can count on the number of number of hands or number of fingers, how many illegal or suspected ballots have been cast in the last couple of years. It's never affected an election, but it's part of his theme that, yes, the left wing is communist. Yes, the left wing are stealing elections. And this is what you have to be aware of. And that's what he does. He just wants to make issues where there are no issues. And again, it sounds very, Epstein, distracting, but basically there's no really there. He's making it as difficult as possible to vote. He's making it difficult as possible for blacks and people of color to vote, to register to vote. He likes the fact that some of these lines that voters are waiting in for hours and hours, that's fine with him because it's, people will give up and walk away. So that's what he likes. Again, he's still fighting the 2020 election battle, and he's still going to be fighting the 2026 midterm battle that has been being stolen. But, and if you question him on that, then he'll go to something else. I guarantee that.
11: The fight over the SAVE Act is holding up a bipartisan housing bill. And
10: isn't that something?
11: That's just something with everyone worried about affordability. You would think that people would want this bill signed.
10: It's petulant and it's childish and it's just cruel and it's vintage Trump. That, okay, if I don't get my way on this, I'm going to take away, your toys. And this is just crazy. And that's what he does over and over again. A lot of times he's not going to pass something because one state has, like, for example, with Maine, when Janet Mills stood up to Donald Trump in 2025 about trans funding, Donald Trump said he's going to take away federal funding to Maine if you don't go along with my views about having male athletes compete with female athletes or trans athletes. Mm-hmm. I mean, that's what he does. He says, well, I'm going to take away from you what you're entitled to because you don't see it my way. And if we didn't have such a pliant Supreme Court, Maybe you know there'd be more people speaking out on it. But unfortunately, we're now left to the only Republicans speaking out on are those who are leaving, as you alluded to earlier, the Tom Tillises of the world, from others Republicans who are leaving office, who are now courageous enough. But of course they're courageous because Donald Trump can no longer torture them when they're seeking re-election.
11: Before we take the break, a few minutes ago, you brought up the Democratic autopsy, and I just wanted to pivot back to that. The Democratic National Committee released the autopsy of the 2024 election. There was a lot of back and forth about whether they would or not, but some of the biggest takeaways were a lack of an affirmative vision. They blamed the Biden White House for not effectively supporting Vice President Harris, and then also the need to abandon identity politics. So do you think the Democrats learn from this these mistakes, or is it still too little too late?
10: Well, I mean, I think they make valid points, although as far as I know, there was very little mention of Biden dropping out when he did in the autopsy. Mm-hmm. And I think that's a major part of it. And plus the fact that the Democrats learned a lesson? No, because they stuck with Graham Plattner in Maine, mm-hmm. you know, far too pathetically too long until a woman came forward and said he raped me, and then he said, "Oh boy, this doesn't look good for our candidate." So, any lessons they learned? I don't know. Ken Martin is the Democratic National Committee chairman. He's not the most impressive guy on the block, and I think there's already some strong interest in many Democrats saying it's time for a new chairman already. But certainly he'll be gone if the Democrats underperform in November.
11: Yeah, and there's that idea of the identity politics, too. I mean, not that bills related to trans rights are not important to discuss, but there's a lot of talk that in other elections that those issues have been leaned in too much, and the Democrats lost their way with talking about the economy and affordability because there was so much talk of LGBTQ rights or something like that.
10: Look, the Republicans were on the offensive. They set the agenda, and the Democrats fell into the path. They fell into the trap of having to defend, you know, things like trans rights and things like that. I don't know how many people. I'm not diminishing the issue of transgender rights, and I'm not for a second minimizing it. But is it the kind of thing that it's like you know, people voting illegally? Very few people. That it affects very, very few people. But if you keep saying it enough times, a lot of voters will say, "Hey, yeah, you're right. What about those trans voters? What about those illegal elections?" The more you mention it, the more it becomes true. But they just, Republicans seem to manage to set the agenda, and Democrats seem to follow. And there are some Democrats who say, "Look, enough of this already." And that's why I'm convinced that win or lose the Senate, Chuck Schumer will step down as Democratic leader this year, either before the election or immediately after.
11: We are talking national politics this hour with Ken Rudin, host of the Political Junkie podcast. And coming up, we're going to talk about the reflecting pool, a FIFA phone call, and we'll get Ken's take on the Ohio governor's race. That is When All Sides continues on 89.7 NPR News.

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0: We're bringing back our money ladies, Rana Faruhar and Michelle Singletary, on how to cope with that change. 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
2: Former Manchester Mayor Andy Burnham could easily become the United Kingdom's seventh prime minister in 10 years. 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
5: You're listening to All Sides. I'm your host, Amy Jurevich. Politics has become a national obsession. Unlike previous generations, we can't avoid talking about it, whether we like it or not. And thankfully, when it comes to talking national politics, we have Ken Rudin, host of the Political Junkie podcast. Thanks again for being here, Ken.
7: Whether we like it or not, you'd have some of those other people that nobody can stand on your show.
5: I take that back.
7: There are several worthwhile guests you've had on your show. I take it back.
5: Yeah, maybe one or two.
7: I think you're absolutely right. Like I remember, like, you know, even Clinton and Bush, as controversial as they were, and look, a lot of people hated Bush, hated Clinton, but it wasn't an obsessive conversation that everybody seems to have now. It seems like it affects everybody. It affects everybody's mood. I mean, there are some people who just can shut it all out, which is remarkable.
5: I know. But
7: you're absolutely right. More people are just watching it because we've seen things that we never could imagine ever happening before. And I don't know how that changes. I don't know if even in the aftermath of Donald Trump, whether that goes away. I don't know.
5: Well, one of the major events taking place right now is the World Cup. And a story that got a lot of attention was President Trump inserted himself into the coverage. He urged FIFA, the governing body of the World Cup, to suspend a red card ban, which allowed Team USA's player back on the pitch against Belgium. I mean, unfortunately, the USA lost that game horribly. But to add insult to injury, you know, Team Belgium trolled President Trump doing his YMCA dance.
7: I love that so much.
5: They sent a message on social media, said overturn this, you know. Have you been watching the World Cup, Ken?
7: Actually, I watched the Cape Verde Islands and
5: Argentina, yeah,
7: and Argentina,
5: yeah.
7: I mean, that was no, it wasn't Argentina, was it?
5: Oh, I don't remember now. No,
7: it may have been. I mean, it was so exciting, and I watched the whole match. I didn't watch the American match because of, you know, I just wasn't available to watch it. But I'm not a soccer player, a fan at all, to be honest with you. And the World Cup, I pay attention. I know who's playing, but you know, I still love my Yankees. I'm still excited about the Knicks winning the championship.
5: So the Knicks only lost one game, and it was the one President Trump attended.
7: This is what he does. He shows up at Madison Square Garden, and everybody boos the Knicks. He decides that the red card against the American player was untoward, so he lobbies the president of FIFA and FIFA. Was it?
5: FIFA,
7: am I conjugating
5: FIFA,
7: it right?
5: Yeah, FIFA.
7: And he won that. You know, he won that peace trophy for a reason. And the world resented his. He has to be involved in everything. He has to be on the picture of a coin, on a dollar bill. He has to have that arch built. He has to. I mean, the people who the person who took out part of the the reflecting pole.
5: Yeah, that's a good pivot. Yeah, let's talk the reflecting pole.
7: But I mean, this is what's so amazing about this. You know, the fact that you invade the Capitol on January 6th and you beat up cops, you get pardoned for the guy, and you get it overturned and say, well, you know, you know, the government really went hard on you. But if you're defacing, you're not even defacing. First of all, by all accounts, it was Trump and his tractors and his trucks that rode over the pool that caused the damage. But anyway, it's whatever you say, and the rest of the world sees it. I don't know why the rest of the country doesn't see it. Half the country still is in Trump's, you know, in Trump's corner. But when you look, especially the world loves soccer, and the world loves, you know, this time of year. And when you have the president of the United States who's already, you know, picking on NATO countries and picking on Denmark because of Greenland and picking on Belgium because of this and that, the world reacts to him. And he's, I don't know if he realizes what he's doing, but I don't think he cares.
5: Well,
7: did I mention the Knicks won the championship for the first time since 1973?
5: I did hear that about the Knicks.
7: Okay,
5: yeah,
7: okay.
5: Yeah.
7: It was in all the papers.
5: Yes, there's a parade even, maybe. Yeah. back to the reflecting pool, but also like the demolition of the East Wing, the Rose Garden was changed. Then the reflecting
7: pool, the arch that's being built.
5: But his name was taken down from the Kennedy Center. So what do you make of like Trump trying to leave his mark on the nation's capital here?
7: Vintage Trump, mm-hmm. You know, it's ego, it's narcissism, there's a picture of him, I think, out of the Department of Interior. Giant pictures of George Washington and Donald Trump. I mean,
5: that's to show the first president and the current president, right?
7: Right. Yeah. No. The first president ever elected and the last president who will ever be elected because democracy will end in a couple of months. I don't know what the reason is, but the fact is there's nobody ever been like anybody like him. And just ask him. If you listen to the cabinet meetings, it's like Chairman Mao or Stalin, it's like, yes, you are the greatest, you are the best, you are, I love you. And it's so, oh my goodness. I mean, God, thank God for people like John Stewart, because he will not let these people get away with it. Not that it matters, because nothing is changing, but we'll see. Maybe something is changing. You know, maybe something is changing in this country.
5: Well, that is interesting about Jon Stewart, because when everything was happening with Stephen Colbert and, you know, Jimmy Kimmel and all of that stuff, Jon Stewart made a comment to say that Trump must not watch cable because he doesn't really talk about Jon Stewart very much. Yeah. Maybe he doesn't have cable. I guess he watches Fox News on cable, but he doesn't watch Jon Stewart.
7: But he should be careful because Paramount owns the Comedy Central and the Daily Show. So
5: yeah.
7: Be careful.
5: This is All Sides on 89.7 NPR News. We're talking national politics this hour with Ken Rudin, host of the Political Junkie podcast.
7: And that's the beauty.
5: Yeah.
7: And that's the beauty of public radio.
5: Yeah.
7: Nobody owns it. No billionaires own it. It's supported by, and I'm not,
5: and we don't even have federal funding anymore, so you know,
7: right? Yeah. Right. And when federal funding was taken away, people stood up and donated more than ever before. And I'm not doing this because I'm sold

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1: One of the most expensive races for governor in Ohio history. Part of that is because the Republican candidate, Vivek Ramaswamy, is a billionaire and he's putting his own money into the campaign. Lately, Democrat candidate Amy Acton has been trying to point out that a billionaire doesn't really understand real Ohio issues. But Ramaswamy's been countering her and saying that people should not be critical of someone just because they're successful. He says that a healthy society celebrates achievements. Any thoughts on that?
2: Well, I mean, I guess Ramaswamy could have a point there that is, you know, you can't, you know, I mean, Tom Steyer is a billionaire. Of course, he got clobbered in California when he ran for governor this time. But I mean, he was certainly espousing progressive policies, even though he's a billionaire. So you can't automatically reflexively, you know, attack billionaire candidates, although having Donald Trump in office does help. But Acton, and you mentioned this earlier about what the real issues, you know, that Americans care about, and that is the economy and the cost of living. And Acton is doing a great job on it. And the question is, you know, do these billionaires see people suffering and people going without? And more and more, unemployment is rising, prices are rising, gas prices, which had come down a little bit because of the last truce that Trump administered. Suddenly the truce went away and now the gas prices are going up again. I think she's running a very good campaign. If you had told me a year ago that the governor's race would be closer than the Senate race, I would have been stunned. But I think she has a real good shot at it. I really do. And I'm trying to think of the last time. Well, I guess, I don't know. I don't want to go into history stuff because that's all I seem to care about is history. But the fact is that, you know, she's running on the right issues and she's doing a good job. And I think, and I've seen a lot of the Ramaswamy emails that seem to be almost desperate, like, you're like, we're getting our heads hammered and we got to, you know, do better than this and we got to raise more money. And nobody in the world feels sorry for, you know, Ramaswamy in the need for more money. So I think that's a campaign to watch. It could be one of the top three governor races and, you know, one of the top three gubernatorial races in the country, because I always want to see who the next governor will be.
1: Yeah. Well, and it'll be interesting for Ohio, because no matter what, we're going to have someone who will be our governor who has not been elected in Ohio before. It will not be a white male. Like, that's what's, yeah.
2: It'll be the first female. I think you've had
1: We had a female governor appointed for like 30 or 60 days, to fill a month or something. Yeah.
2: First woman elected governor. Mm-hmm. And that, you know, I mean, to me, I still get excited about the Jackie Robinson things in politics and sports, you know, first time ever. That's significant. Absolutely.
1: And if Ramaswamy wins, it would be the first Hindu. But if Amy Acton wins, it'll be the first Jewish candidate. So there's a lot of firsts happening here with this governor's race.
2: And he'd be the first person that needed two bumper stickers to say his name. That's great. Yeah.
1: Do you think, because you already mentioned, do you think the governor's race would be closer than the Senate race? I mean, can Ohio become purple again?
2: It could, and Donald Trump is doing everything he can in his power to make Democrats do better than they thought they would. I don't know what it was. I think, look, there's no question that Donald Trump touched a chord in 2016, that Hillary Clinton was politics as usual. It was after 8 years of Barack Obama. She didn't really represent new, and Trump, you know, got a lot of people who never cared about politics. But I kind of think that just like, I mean, I was always fascinated by the fact that so many people who backed Bobby Kennedy in 1968, after he was killed, many of them voted for George Wallace. And you could say, how is that possible? But I think people are yearning for change. I mean, it sounds like a platitude, but it's true. They're yearning for something different. And I think that that if the Democrats are not going to give it to you, Republicans will give it to you. And if the Republicans won't do it, they'll switch back. So I think this is going to be, you know, it sounds.

0: Kind of trite, but it's very interesting to see what's going to happen again, because unlike Nixon in 74, for example, or even Obama in 2010, I mean the country repudiated them both in the midterm elections. I don't see no Republicans leaving Trump as they did with with the parties leaving Obama and Ford and Bush in earlier midterm elections. But we'll see. I mean, the numbers are not getting better for the president, and Democrats are hoping to take advantage, obviously.
1: Well, I want to thank you for your time today. Thanks for joining us, Ken. We are out of time. We've been talking national politics this hour with Ken Rudin, host of the Political Junkie podcast. Thanks for your time today.
0: And you know, seriously, there are a lot of good guests on your show. I'm not kidding. I'm really not kidding.
1: Thank you, Ken. And you're one of them. You're listening
0: Thanks.
1: To All Sides on 89.7 NPR News. And before we end, I want to take a moment at the end of the show to say goodbye to one of our student producers. Thanks to Colin Simpson. He's been with us for about a year and a half, and he's done such great work for the show. And he has graduated. He is moving on to his next chapter. But thank you for all your hard work, Colin. And we will miss you. And best of luck. 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
1: Automated license plate readers have exploded in popularity among police departments in recent years. 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
4: 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Global, local. What often gets ignored when talking about the opioid crisis are stories of those who have the courage and strength to create a new future for themselves. Co-owner and butcher of Wyland's Market in Clintonville is sharing his recovery story to encourage others struggling with drug abuse to do the same. And there's still much stigma attached to women's mental health. A Columbus-based author is helping women through coaching, advocacy work, and writing. And for more than 10 years, the Reeve Center, a community hub on the South Side, has been providing residents with social services, resources, and community events. They recently welcomed a new executive director. We'll learn more about these three inspiring Buckeyes on Fascinating Ohio after the news on All Sides with Amy Jurevich on 89.7 NPR News.
5: Live from NPR News in Washington, I'm Windsor Johnston. U.S. Central Command says American forces hit dozens of military targets across Iran overnight, calling it a response to recent attacks on commercial shipping. Tehran says it fired missiles at U.S. military bases in Bahrain, Kuwait, and Qatar as the conflict continues to escalate. NPR's Carrie Khan reports from Tel Aviv.
6: For the second night in a row, the U.S. Central Command says it struck some 90 Iranian military targets, including air defense systems and drone depots. 7 hours later, posting on X, the U.S. military said it had completed its campaign to, quote, further degrade Iran's ability to attack commercial shipping in the Strait of Hormuz. Iran's Speaker of the Parliament posted on X that it was retaliating. Mohammed Bagher Golibos, a key negotiator in talks with the U.S. to permanently end the war, said, quote, America still hasn't learned that bullying and breaking promises are no longer cost-free. Carrie Khan, NPR News, Tel Aviv.
5: Officials in New York City are working to determine what caused structural columns to nearly snap inside of a high-rise building in Midtown Manhattan this week. David Brand from member station WNYC reports.
7: New York City Mayor Zoran Mamdani says engineers have not yet identified the exact reason for the near catastrophic structural failure. Columns bent and floors sagged beneath a 10-story addition to the former office building. Police and firefighters evacuated the tower and several surrounding buildings over fears of a possible collapse. But city officials deemed the structure stable by Wednesday morning. Mamdani says crews spent the past day shoring up most of the building floors. For NPR News, I'm David Brand in New York.
5: Attorneys in the Charlie Kirk murder case are fighting over what evidence jurors may see at trial. Sean Higgins from member station KUER reports the latest dispute centers on video interviews with the accused shooter's family and friends.
8: Day three of the week-long hearing focused on evidence gathered after suspect Tyler Robinson turned himself into police last September. Defense attorneys said an interview with Robinson's roommate and romantic partner Lance Twiggs should not be played in the courtroom. For the first time during the hearing, Kirk family attorney Jeffrey Niemann spoke to the court. He made it clear that the family is in favor of releasing all evidence to the public. District Judge Tony Graff ultimately ruled that the prosecution should return today with an edited video to protect Robinson's right to a fair trial. For NPR News, I'm Sean Higgins in Salt Lake City.
5: A former U.S. Olympic canoeist has pleaded not guilty to damaging the newly renovated Lincoln Memorial reflecting pool. Prosecutors allege 67-year-old David Hearn intentionally damaged the pool's protective liner last month. This is NPR. The quarterfinals of the Men's World Cup Soccer Tournament gets underway today. Steve Futterman reports from Los Angeles.
9: There are 8 teams left. By the end of Saturday, it will be down to 4. The first of the quarterfinals takes place today. The favorite, France, led by Kylian Mbappe, takes on Morocco. This is a rematch from 4 years ago in Qatar. The two faced off in a semifinal match. France was victorious 2-0. Tomorrow, the scene shifts here to Los Angeles. Spain will play Belgium. On Saturday will be the final 2 quarterfinals. Defending champion Argentina takes on Switzerland, while England plays Norway. Then it's on to the semifinals next Tuesday and Wednesday. The grand finale takes place a week from Sunday at the Meadowlands in New Jersey. Argentina is still hoping to become only the 3rd nation to win back-to-back World Cups. For NPR News, I'm Steve Futterman in Los Angeles.
5: The U.S. was knocked out of the World Cup by Belgium. Bonnie Tyler, one of the biggest pop stars of the 1980s, has died. She was best known for the global hits Total Eclipse of the Heart and Holding Out for a Hero. Born in Wales, Tyler's distinctive voice became her trademark after vocal cord surgery early in her career. Tyler represented the United Kingdom at the Eurovision Song Contest in 2013 and received recognition for her lifetime contributions to music. Tyler's family confirmed her death in a post on Facebook today. She was 75 years old. This is NPR News.
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11: Welcome to All Sides with Amy Jurevich. This is Fascinating Ohio, a show from All Sides and WOSU, where we introduce you to people from the Buckeye State with an interesting story to tell. Amidst the opioid crisis, Ohio is disproportionately exposed to the dangerous and destructive side of drug abuse. What's easy to forget are the stories of those who have overcome their addictions, creating a healthier future. After a long journey in recovery, Daniel Phillips joined Weiland's Market in 2014 as a butcher and has since worked his way up to co-owner. He recently shared his story in the Columbus Monthly Magazine in an essay titled Clean, The Point Where Life Ruled by Addiction Stops and Another Begins. And he joins us today. Welcome to All Sides, Daniel.
12: Thank you for having me.
11: So it's been about 2 years since you became the co-owner of Weiland's Market in Clintonville. Congratulations on being co-owner.
12: Thank you.
11: Yeah. What was your journey like moving up the ranks at the market? I mean, tell me all the different roles you had.
12: So when I started, I had worked in kitchens for a really long time. I hadn't really done any meat processing except just a little bit in kitchens cutting steaks. And I just wanted to try it. I wanted to learn how to make sausage, learn that end of the industry. So I took just an entry-level position at Weiland's, doing the grinds, making sausage, making burger patties. And that's all I was really interested in doing at the time, was just learning this new thing.
11: Were you like a butcher apprentice?
12: I was. So typically we have like the meat cutters, and they're the ones that cut the pork chops and the steaks and the roasts and all that. Mm-hmm. And then sort of the production workers, which is where everyone starts. And actually, even if we hire a butcher with 20 years of experience, they start on production. They do the grinds. And that's what I was doing. So you take all the trim from the steaks and from the pork chops and the pork roast, all that, and you turn it into ground beef or sausage. So I try not to make it seem like it's a lesser position, because I think it does take as much skill as meat cutting, but it's definitely, you're kind of on the bottom.
11: Yeah.
12: And then I think I pretty quickly realized that Weiland's was a special place that I wanted to stay at. Mm-hmm. I didn't know, when I was in restaurants, I kind of bounced around a little bit, and I thought, okay, I'll do a year here and then see what I want to do. And within that first year, I think I knew that I want to stay here. This is what I want to do. And I don't think I had any sort of ambitions or delusions or anything else of I'm going to be able to rise like to the position that I'm in now wasn't really on my mind, but just sort of, I think Weiland's has a dedication to its customers. The owners at the time, Scott and Jennifer, had a dedication to their employees. Mm. The people there had a dedication to the product and to the customers. And that I hadn't really seen that a lot at a lot of places that I worked. And so I kind of automatically knew I wanted to be there. And I was just lucky enough to now be in a position where I can be there more or just be in a different role.
13: Yeah. And by be there more, a different role, you're a co-owner now. Right. So when did that come into focus for you where you were like, oh, I can own a part of this?
12: So Scott Bowman and Jennifer Williams, and it was Weiland's was started by John Williams in 1961. Jennifer is his daughter. Mm-hmm. Her and her husband took it over. They owned it for, I want to say, like 12 or 14 years. I eventually became the meat manager, meat and seafood manager, and then kind of at the same time, another employee, Andy Russell, who started in produce the same way I started doing grinds. He started just stocking produce.
13: So you love the meat. He loves the veggies.
12: Exactly. Okay. Yeah. Yeah. Mm-hmm. So he was busy kind of working his way up, even if maybe accidentally like me, to where he was grocery produce manager. Mm-hmm. Scott and Jennifer decided they wanted to retire. Mm. And
13: as they're allowed to do.
12: Yes. As they are allowed to do. And they have definitely earned as they. This would be a much longer show if I talked about all the things they did and the improvements they made. And
13: we'll do another show on them someday.
12: Yeah, absolutely.
13: But we'll do you today.
12: but they put in their time. They made the store what it is. They wanted to retire. And it's kind of the situation they were in. They could probably sell it. Mm-hmm. And I'm sure someone would pay a lot of money to either turn it into a different store, or you get investors from the outside that are going to try to maximize how much money they can make and not really care about the ethos of the store. There are probably some exceptions, but I can't really think of any. Mm. Or they could keep it in-house, essentially, and so they decided to sell it to me and Andy to kind of preserve the legacy.
13: This is Fascinating Ohio from All Sides on 89.7 NPR News, and we're talking with one of the co-owners of Weiland's Market, Daniel Phillips. And we are talking about his addiction recovery journey and his journey from being a butcher there to now a grocery store owner. So you recently wrote this essay for Columbus Monthly Magazine. It's quite emotional, also inspiring. It's called Clean, The Point Where Life Ruled by Addiction Stops and Another Begins. Why did you decide to write this and share your story?
12: I wrote it under duress. Someone convinced me to write it. Jill Moorhead, who's also a writer for Columbus Monthly, mm-hmm. who works with Weiland's Market, she encouraged me to write it. I didn't really want to, but I kind of begrudgingly did. Mm. And that's, I don't like talking about myself. I'm not ashamed of where I've been in my life, or it's not like I can't dredge up this deep, dark stuff. But I think there's just so many more interesting things to talk about than talk about myself. And so I don't really like doing it.
13: Well, thank you for coming outside of your comfort zone. I'm sure doing this right now.
12: It is uncomfortable, but it's also, if I have the opportunity, I have to admit to the fact that I'm in a unique position to maybe give hope to some people that have dealt with addiction or some family members. I feel like everyone at least has loved someone that's dealt with addiction. Mm-hmm. So I kind of have to suck it up and try to do what I can to maybe give them a little bit of hope.
13: Yeah. So you talk in the piece about why you're writing this, and you hope that others can gain from your story, both users and non-users. I mean, what do you hope you want to teach someone, that they can become a butcher someday?
12: That it's messy, mm-hmm. that it's no, and I think I mentioned it in the article, if people are, you know, waiting for rock bottom, there is no rock bottom. Mm. It can always get worse, just like it can always get better. It's not, you might not wake up one day filled with this conviction that you're going to turn your life around by God and then everything is different. And then even if you do have that moment, or when you do get to the point where you want to fix things, there's a lot of people that don't trust you. You have messed up relationships. You possibly have a criminal record. It could be hard to find a job, all these things. So even when you get to the point where maybe you feel internally, I want to do this forever. I don't ever want to do that again. I can't do that again. It's a slog. It's not, and it's not a straight line. I mentioned in the article that I've relapsed several times, and you know, every time I got clean, I thought I was going to stay clean. Mm. And every time I relapsed, I thought I was going to stay out there till I died. Mm. And that could be a week, a month, or, you know, maybe I just used until I'm, you know, old and then I die. I don't know. But it's not, and that's sort of the thing with the article, or whether it's for me with Wylands or for work in general, with labor, with meat cutting, where it is very exact in a lot of ways. Mm. This is right, this is wrong, this is how you do it, this is not how you do it. And I think the journey through recovery is not really like that. It's not, things are so much less clear in life in general, and especially in trying to get clean. And so I guess if I want to say anything, it's that it's going to be messy. Mm-hmm. And if someone fails, that doesn't mean that they're going to fail forever. But there's always the chance. Everyone that is using has the chance to at least try to get better. Mm-hmm. And I want to kind of erase the line between me as I sit here and, you know, I guess done something with my life, you could say, and then there's someone that is in active addiction right now, that doesn't have a job and is maybe stealing, that is sticking needles in their arm every day. And there's only a chronological difference between those two people. Mm-hmm. And it's important to remember that they also have a chance.
14: Mm. In your essay, you speak a lot about your recovery journey. You talk about relapsing, as you mentioned, but you joined Wylands right around 2014, and it's right around a time when you became clean and stayed clean. Did the market impact that? I mean, did the market impact that journey and to stay drug-free?
12: I think that work has always been important to me. If I'm putting myself into something, it's highly gratifying, and it feels purposeful. It feels meaningful. And then especially in something like Wylands or customer service in general, you're working for a paycheck, but you're also working to do something that has nothing to do with you. You're giving this service. You're doing this for the customers, and you're interacting with them. And I think that that does help give purpose, mm-hmm. meaning. I don't know what, I don't want to. Well,
14: yeah, in the piece, you also talk about times whenever you were out of money, you had no place to stay, and you talk about being truly hungry, right? You didn't have food, you were truly hungry.
12: Yes.
14: Is that hunger connected to picking a grocery store career?
12: Yeah, and I always worked in kitchens too, and I think there's, with something like food, and it's probably true of other things, there's like the abstract idea of it, and mm-hmm. I've done, you know, some fine dining where you start to get into the abstract concepts of food and flavor profiles and what makes something balanced, enjoyable, and it's kind of, there have been books written about it, and mm-hmm. people get really, really minute, and I can get really minute when I'm cooking or when I'm cutting, and you don't cut like this, you cut like this, and I know it seems like it's exactly the same thing, but it's not. And then there's the literal the literal food, the literal putting food in your body so that you don't die. Mm. And they are, and the abstract comes from that. And I do think it gives me a certain appreciation for food because I put food in my body so that I didn't die. Mm. And I don't recommend anyone seeking out that experience. But it does remind you that this is something to nourish you. It nourishes on a deeper level, I think, than people realize. And it also makes the idea of people sharing meals together, like providing food for people to cook and come together to eat it and enjoy it together. The fact that we can get past the eating food so that we don't die, and now it can turn into this communal social, this intimate thing between people when they can eat together.
14: Well, and I think it connects nicely for you working at a neighborhood grocery store rather than, because you could be a butcher at a Kroger or a Giant Eagle or whatever, but you're at Weiland's, right? So I wanted to, just before we run out of time, talk about your plans for the future of Weiland's. I mean, as an owner, do you have future plans for the market? Are you going to keep things pretty much the same because it's been working? Tell me more about your plans for Weiland's.
12: Weiland's has always... I don't think it's gone through a lot of really big changes. It changes incrementally. I think we'll continue to change incrementally. I think Scott and Jennifer were really good about making these small decisions that over time added up into, you know, just a nicer experience. And we will keep doing that. If something big comes along and we think customers are going to benefit, we'll do it. But for now, it's just keep the customers happy and the ball rolling.
14: How does it feel working at a small, independently owned market, you know, whenever there's the Krogers and Walmarts of the world?
12: It feels great. It's very rare. And I've always been so proud to work at Weiland's, to be a part of Weiland's. And I still feel, when I think about how proud I am, I don't think I'm so proud to own Weiland's. I think I'm proud to be at Weiland's, to work at Weiland's. It's just, it's a very, very unique place. And I've also always said, I don't want to work at a grocery store. I want to work at Weiland's.
14: Okay. What's your pitch for people listening right now? Why should they try a Weiland's instead of a Kroger?
12: We have a lot of higher quality products. We have more niche products. We have a lot of regional favorites. We have a lot of trendy things that are new. And we have a staff that's completely and totally dedicated to making sure you get a good experience and that you find the products you need.
14: Well, we have been talking with the co-owner of Weiland's Market, Daniel Phillips. We talked about his addiction recovery journey and his years of experience at Weiland's Market, where he worked his way up to now being the co-owner. Thank you so much for joining us today, Daniel.
12: Thank you so much for having me.
14: And coming up, we're going to talk with an author who is passionate about mental health advocacy. That's when Fascinating Ohio from All Sides continues on 89.7 NPR News.

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9: Governor DeWine wants to abolish the death penalty in Ohio. It's a movement that's gaining momentum nationally, but one that's fraught with moral, religious, and political considerations, not to mention economic ones as well. But where you come down on the death penalty depends on what justice looks like to you. And the answer just isn't that simple. We're peeling back the layers tomorrow on All Sides with Amy Jurevich from 10 to noon on 89.7 NPR News. You're listening to All Sides. I'm your host, Amy Jurevich. This is Fascinating Ohio, a show from All Sides and WOSU, where we introduce you to people from the Buckeye State with an interesting story to tell. There is still a stigma around women's mental health. Women commonly struggle with anxiety, depression, eating disorders, and other hormonal changes. And many women go undiagnosed and untreated. Mental health advocate and author Akia Redd supports women navigating identity shifts through life coaching, advocacy work, and her writing. And she joins us today. Welcome to All Sides, Akia.
10: Thank you so much for having me, Amy.
9: So your newest book is called Divorcing Religion, Finding God. It was just published. Congratulations. Yeah.
10: Thank you so much.
9: Tell us about this book and what inspired you to write it. I mean, because it's a powerful title, Divorcing Religion, Finding God. Why this book?
10: Well, I mean, I've been on this deconstructing my faith journey, mm-hmm. Which is, you know, becoming more popular of a phrase for about 10 years. Mm-hmm. And specifically related to the book, there was someone that passed away that was very close to me and my family. Mm-hmm. And he and our family lost contact very late in my teens because he started developing these other ideas around religion and theology and all of that. And it wasn't accepted into the Pentecostal church where I was raised in. Mm-hmm. And so when he passed away, it brought up a lot of, I think, emotions and memories that some were not great. Some were fond memories, not of him, but just of my whole upbringing in the church. And so I said, I think I'm ready to heal this part of me. And in the process of healing, I started writing. Mm.
9: So the religious trauma, I mean, is that something that you noticed affecting people? Because you've done for years, you've done a lot of life coaching, advocacy work. Does religious trauma come up often?
10: Yes, it does. Mm-hmm. I have noticed it not only with my own journey, but with other people that I talk to. Even if it's like the eating disorder space, a lot of people who are recovering from an eating disorder or body image stuff, they will always reference religious trauma as a result of them not feeling good in their bodies. A lot of sexual abuse survivors, same situation. And so I think that it was a very common thread. We all had that in common. And so in the book, I actually tell stories of other people and interviewed people for this particular book.
9: And you specifically mentioned struggles women face with religion.
10: Yeah. What
9: are some of the ways that you notice that like women are more disproportionately impacted by religious trauma? Is there a reason there?
10: Yeah, I do. I mean, I think like the state of where we are today, honestly, with, you know, a lot of the Christian nationalist stuff that, you know, you see popping up all over the place. There's a lot of patriarchy. Mm-hmm. And misogyny in religion, where like the man is centered, and especially, you know, the particular denomination that I grew up in, again, which is like a cross between Pentecostal and apostolic, we always refer to the man of God. And there's always this. And then women kind of just serve. And we are always looked at as the helper or the person who serves and does all the free labor in the church and all of that. And so we really aren't taught as we're raised that we have any autonomy. In particular, even when it comes to marriage, we are to be underneath the man always and not alongside as a partner.
11: You, in the book, you share a lot of tips. You share some advice on how to build a healthier relationship with spirituality.
10: Yeah.
11: You know, to deal and to heal from the religious trauma. We can't go through every tip in the book.
10: Yeah, but exactly.
11: Can you share one of those tips with us right now of how to basically, you know, have a healthier relationship spiritually?
10: Yeah. Mm-hmm. Because I think the misnomer is that people will see the title and be like, okay, how does that work?
11: Yeah.
10: And, you know, and that's some of the feedback that I've heard. They love the title, but they're like, how does that even work? And so the thing that I say most to people is all of us have questions about things that we've been taught, especially when it comes to spirituality, religion, God, the universe, whatever we call God or refer to God as. And I just would say the first tip would be lean into the questions. Allow yourself to have permission to be curious. That for me is what led me down this path, was just deciding to lean into the questions and not be scared of them and not feel like God is intimidated or afraid of my questioning.
11: And what do you recommend trying to do it on your own? I mean, do people need a church? Do they need a spiritual leader? Like, can you do it yourself?
10: So for me, and I'll just say this is my opinion. Mm-hmm. I think where we get into trouble is looking outside of ourselves. I think that so many people, and women especially, right? Like, we're taught to look for external validation and look outside of ourselves. But I really do think that we were all born with intuition. We were all born with the answers within us. So I would say, no, you don't need anybody else because you already have the answers inside of you.
11: This is Fascinating Ohio from All Sides on 89.7 NPR News. We're talking with author and mental health advocate Akia Redd. So you've written three other books, right?
10: Yeah.
11: Yes.
10: Yeah.
11: Your first one, Authentically You, is tailored to younger girls. Can you tell us about you decided at some point, I'm going to write books. So why that one?
10: Well, it's funny. Yeah. I mean, I started blogging about my mental health journey and I think that there was just a demand for more content. Mm-hmm. And so actually the first one was Be Free, Be You.
11: Oh, okay.
10: And then Authentic You was the second one.
11: Okay.
10: Which is the one you're referring to for the younger girls.
11: Yes.
10: And to be honest, I think I was going through such a metamorphosis in my own womanhood journey, if you will, that I wanted to write something for girls that I needed to read when I was between the ages of 12 and 17. And so it was really me writing to my younger self. And that's what led me to that book.
11: What did you tell your younger self? Give me a synopsis.
10: Oh, gosh. I told my younger self to trust myself. I told my younger self that I don't have to, you know, perform and to be accepted. But I will tell you a little secret, and I will tell the listeners this. I was writing that and I still hadn't caught on to it yet.
11: And
10: it's kind of like it was this very abstract thing, and I was like working my way, like trying to convince myself, you know what I mean?
11: You were writing to yourself.
10: I was writing to myself.
11: Yeah.
10: And that was the interesting thing about that book. And then, you know, a lot of life happened in between that one and the third, and we got here.
11: Yeah. Well, in your books, in all your books, you talk through mental health struggles. You talk about your personal experiences. You put yourself into your books. How does sharing your own struggles help you when you're helping others? Because you do a lot of work as a life coach. So how do they appreciate? Do you feel like you need to share yourself to help someone?
10: You know, I feel like when I'm writing and when I'm coaching, there's two different versions, right, that I show up as. And as a writer, I do feel that it's important for me to share my story, because I feel like when people are reading it, I don't want them to be so much in their head and trying to analyze it as much as I want to get to their heart. And so for me, sharing your story and getting to the heart of somebody is really like one of the things that you have to do as a writer, because they need to see you to feel seen, if that makes any sense. And me as a life coach, it's rare that I'll bring myself up as a life coach because of how I've been trained. You know, I went to Gestalt Institute and I got trained there. And I just remember learning, like, just try not to overshare your story, right? If it's something that's relevant, you have to get consent first with the person and make sure that they're okay hearing your story. And so what's interesting is a lot of my clients have found out about me through the work that I've done. So they know a little bit and they will ask, like, have you ever experienced this? And then that gives me permission to kind of go into it. But in my life coaching sessions, I really try to keep it about the client.
11: Tell me the difference between life coaching and therapy.
10: Oh, that's a good one. Therapy is, the way that I put it is, you know, we work from the present to where you are, and you go back and see how your past has gotten you to where you are. With life coaching, it's more about, okay, where am I now and where do I want to be 5 years from now? And so it's more like now to the future. And so I always tell people when I'm starting the coaching relationship is we drive right to the past, but we don't park there. And that's, as a coach, how I keep myself even out of doing something that I am not, you know, trained to do.
11: Okay. Well, driving to the past for just a second.
10: Yeah.
11: You became a mental health advocate because you finally decided to advocate for yourself.
10: 100%.
11: Yeah. So tell us about your journey, you know, realizing you had generalized anxiety disorder and when you decided you were like, I need to step up for myself.
10: Yeah. Yeah. So anybody who has read my books or is going to get introduced to my work will find out very quickly that I had a very chaotic childhood upbringing. And so there are lots of times that I would be woken up at 3 or 4 in the morning with like just a lot of chaos going on in my house. And so what I found out is that if you don't deal with the past will deal with you. And I would wake up at 3 or 4 in the morning, just all of a sudden in this panic. And I didn't know what the heck was going on. And so I didn't address it. I didn't deal with it. And then the waking up started, then it went into tremors. And I started uncontrollably shaking. And I just thought I was sick. I thought I was getting some kind of, you know, nervous system disorder. I mean, I didn't know what the heck was happening.
11: Yeah.
10: I didn't have language for it at that time. And that was back in 2016. And so I finally went to check it out at the doctor, and the doctor was like, you're absolutely fine. Your blood pressure is through the roof. And I just want to sit down and tell you that you have generalized anxiety disorder. And I was just like,
11: You even thought about that?
10: No, yeah. I didn't even have the language for it because growing up as one, a Black woman, we don't talk about mental health. Number two, I was in a religious household. So,
11: Black. You should be able to pray it away.
10: Yeah. Black, religious. We don't, what is mental health? What? You know what I mean? And so I just was convinced that I had demons. Right. And that I was under spiritual attack. Right. And so I did try to pray it away. And the more I tried to pray, the worse it got because nothing was working. And so then I would get more panicked. And so I finally took what the doctor said, went home, thought about it. It was like, okay, do I want to treat this? Like, how do I want to, you know? And by the way, I had been in therapy for 2 years before because I thought I needed to go, you know, because of some of the things I was like reenacting with my kids. So this tremor and stuff didn't even show up until 2 years after I was already in therapy working on some other stuff.
11: Wow.
10: Yeah.
11: Well, tell me specifically about the coaching of Black women.
10: Yeah.
11: Do you feel that Black women have particular barriers to work through to get the mental health help? What, for Black women specifically?
10: Yeah, I do actually. And to be frank, I've experienced some discrimination, you know, in healthcare myself, as it relates to mental health. You know, it's very difficult sometimes for Black women to get the help that they need because there is this belief that we are strong. And it's not because we necessarily want to be, but it's because we have had to be strong. Mm. It's because we were raised by other Black women who just instilled in us, like, you can't let anybody see you sweat. You can't break. You have to keep going, because if you don't, what's going to happen? Mm. So, yeah, we have not been afforded the privilege to be soft, to be feminine, to not be strong. And then also understanding that there's a both and there. Just because I am vulnerable, just because I cry, just because I experience mental health challenges, doesn't mean that I'm any less strong. There is strength in the vulnerability.
11: You have so you have books, but then you also have what's called the Rooted with Red, your coaching platform.
10: Yes. Yeah.
11: So who is that tailored to? Who are you reaching out to with Rooted with Red?
10: Women. Mm-hmm. Women between, like, really women that are in a transitional phase of their life. Mm-hmm. I know what that's like, you know. And sometimes, like, when you're raising kids and your kids start to get a little bit older and you've defined yourself through motherhood, through being a wife, or just women who maybe that's not their life with a husband and kids or a partner and children, but it is, they've defined themselves through their career and they're like, what's next? I don't want to do this anymore. I don't want to overfunction. I don't want to overperform. Mm. So I work with women to get them to tap into their inner self, their worth, what they want their life to look like moving forward. And yeah, so.
11: Well, and you've been featured by many brands, national news, local news.
10: Yeah.
11: How does it feel to be recognized that way? I mean, do you like all the attention?
10: I think no, because, like, I know it probably doesn't seem like it. And for people listening, they're like, there's no way she's shy. But I am really, like, very shy. I kind of don't like that. And I also don't, I like to pop out and do, like, appearances and then, like, go back, because I really am an introvert.
11: You're going to go hide after this?
10: Yeah, 100%. Okay. Yes. So, I mean, the attention is, you know, it feels surreal, honestly. Mm-hmm. And it makes me, I guess, happy that I'm impacting so many people with my story. But yeah, you know, it's really strange when I, like, will walk in somewhere and I see, like, this group of people staring at me, and they're like, they walk up to me and they're like, we've been following you on social media forever. And I'm like, you know, so it's always neat.
11: Well, at least they come up to you. It'd be worse, I guess, if they just, like, looked at you from afar. And
10: yeah. Because who knows, like, how many people actually do that, right?
11: Yeah.
10: So,
11: well, just to end on, if there's someone listening right now who might be suffering from anxiety, might be having some mental health issues, but they're hesitant to get help, they don't know how to even ask for help, what would you say to them?
10: So, honestly, I would say, one thing I would say don't do is don't Google.
11: Yeah, that's always good advice.
10: Don't Google. You know, chat is good, but don't kind of overdo it on the chat, you know, GPT, you know, and diagnose yourself. What I would say is go speak to a provider and tell them your symptoms and what you're experiencing, and then have them go from there. And if there are any questions that you have, I would just say that's when you start to do your research. But don't do it beforehand, because, you know, if you do it beforehand and you are struggling with anxiety, yeah, it's going to make it worse.
11: Mm. Well, and then tell me about the idea of, like, the therapy and the life coaching. Maybe you need both to balance, because you got to maybe deal with the past
10: 100%
11: to get to the future.
10: Yeah. So usually when I take on a client, I do have a form that I have them fill out, and I will ask them to give me, like, a brief, you know, like, have you worked with a therapist before? You understand that this isn't therapy. And in our initial conversation, if I pick up that there's, you know, something that they need to work on, I'll recommend that. I do refer out. Mm-hmm. And, you know, if I'm in the process of a life coaching agreement and I feel like somebody needs to go, you know, see a therapist, I will suggest that often. So, you know, it is not an either or, it is a both and sometimes. And, you know, it's completely okay.
11: We've been talking with author Akia Redd about mental health advocacy, her life coaching, and her newest book, Divorcing Religion, Finding God. Thank you for joining us today, Akia.
10: Thank you so much for having me, Amy.
11: And coming up, we're going to meet the new executive director of the Reeb Center, a community center serving the South Side neighborhood of Columbus. That's when Fascinating Ohio from All Sides continues on 89.7 NPR News.

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1: 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That's an unbelievable change.
0: We're bringing back our money ladies, Rana Faruhar and Michelle Singletary, on how to cope with that change. 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
6: You're listening to All Sides. I'm your host, Amy Jurevich. This is Fascinating Ohio, a show from All Sides and WOSU, where we introduce you to people from the Buckeye State with an interesting story to tell. For more than 10 years, the Reeb Center, a community hub on the south side of Columbus, has been providing residents with social services, resources, and community events. Just recently, the center welcomed its new executive director, Karim Jackson. He's been working as a nonprofit leader and in public service for more than 15 years, and he joins us today. Welcome to All Sides, Karim.
7: Yeah, thanks for having me, Amy.
6: So congratulations on the new position.
7: Appreciate it.
6: I know it's brand new for you. What led you to this opportunity? How'd you end up the executive director here?
7: Sure. So I've been in this role for not even 2 weeks yet, but I've already been doing a lot of great work with our team and partners. But what led me to the role is, you know, I grew up here in Columbus. My family has roots here, and living under a roof with my parents, both, you know, serving the community, one being an educator and my mother being a social worker. I just grew up seeing the importance of kind of the saying, it takes a village to raise a community. And with my professional experience, I've worked a lot with nonprofit organizations, the public sector, and really development throughout the lifespan of people here in Columbus. This was kind of just a perfect opportunity to bring all my personal passions and my professional experience all together in one role.
6: Did you find this job, or did this job find you? Did someone reach out to you?
7: Someone did reach out to me through some conversations with some of my mentors and friends out in the community. The position became available. I was kind of recommended to have a conversation with the role, so they did reach out to me, and I could be more, you know, grateful for the opportunity.
6: I don't know where in Columbus you grew up or anything, but had you ever been involved with the Reeb Center before this, before taking on this role?
7: Yeah, absolutely. So actually, I grew up on the east side of Columbus, in the East Haven area. But previously, I worked for the city of Columbus dating back to 2012. And the Reeb Center was founded in 2015 with city of Columbus being really their first partner. So at the time, I was working in the Department of Neighborhoods. So I was very familiar with the work that the Reeb Center was planning to do once they opened, and really have been involved in some, you know, form or fashion over the last 10 years. So very familiar with the work they've been doing and the, you know, the great impact they've had on the south side of Columbus.
6: And so the Reeb Center, it calls itself a hub of many things. It's a hub for several different community resources. Can you share some of those resources? Tell people what the Reeb Center does.
7: Yeah, so like you mentioned, we're a hub for the South Side. So your listeners know that, you know, many people come from different backgrounds and experiences, and sometimes they need support and you know, just a hand to help them get from point A to point B. And to try to, you know, mitigate some of those barriers, we've brought in a lot of different nonprofit and public sector partners under one roof at the Reeb Center. So from, you know, youth development and workforce to, you know, healthcare. So what else do we have? So we have, you know, 10 partners here at the building. So for any gamut that you have, for, you know, housing situations that you need to have support on, we kind of cover the whole gamut of sources that Southside community needs.
8: It's become kind of like a one-stop shop, right? Like,
7: absolutely.
8: You can get help with a lot of different things. Do people of all ages come to you?
7: Yes, we welcome all ages. So we actually have an early learning center at the REAP Center. So literally pretty much from birth up to, your entire lifespan, we have services that can provide help to you.
8: The early learning center, is that like a daycare or a preschool or what is the...
7: Yes, Columbus Early Learning Center, for the South Side. But yes, it's an early learning child. I believe they start at 6 weeks up to preschool.
8: Well, and are there... There's lots of events as well. Are there any particular events that you've been to or events coming up that you think really define what the REAP Center does?
7: Yeah, so a few weeks ago, actually, we had our Rooted in REAP annual fundraising event where I was able to actually kind of be announced as the new executive director and meet all of our great partners and supporters. So this is an event that happens each year in May. This coming Saturday, actually, we have one of our summer series with our partnership with our music and Americana and folk partner. So Saturday at 2:00 at the REAP Center, you can come out to a free community event, listen to some great music, and get engaged with the community.
8: Yeah, and I was looking online. I've never actually been to the REAP Center, but I've driven past the building. It's a beautiful building. I know you're new, but do you know much about the building?
7: Yeah, so the REAP Center was actually the REAP Avenue Elementary School.
8: Mm-hmm.
7: And once they closed, it sat vacant for some years. And then I'm not sure if you're familiar with the Southside Settlement House.
8: Mm-hmm.
7: So the Southside Settlement House provided a lot of different resources and support for that Southside community. But unfortunately, they had to shut their doors in 2011.
8: Mm-hmm.
7: So we have some great visionary founders that made a commitment to figure out how to kind of fill that gap for those services that were no longer on the South Side, and that's how the REAP Center was founded. But again, going back to the REAP Center roots, it started out as an elementary school that has now been repurposed to provide service to the community in a different way.
8: Okay, so if it was an elementary school, you have lots of rooms to do lots of different things in, right?
7: Absolutely,
8: yes.
7: Absolutely. We have space. We have gym and a multi-purpose space that is available to the community. If you have events, meetings, or whatnot, you can definitely reach out to us and come share in the impact that we're having on the South Side.
8: People can also rent it out, is that, or
7: yes.
8: Use it?
7: Yeah. Yes.
8: This is Fascinating Ohio from All Sides on 89.7 NPR News, and we're talking about the REAP Center, a community hub in the South Side of Columbus with their new executive director, Karim Jackson. What are you looking forward to most in this role as executive director?
7: Like I said, since my first 2 weeks, and these first 2 weeks have been amazing. We have a great team, very passionate team, small but mighty. And you can't imagine the amount of work that they're doing to help the South Side. We're talking about serving 500 to 700 people within our building, along with our partners each day. Over 2,000 services I provided just in this calendar year. So you can imagine, the great work that they're doing. But also to connect more deeply with our tenant partners that are doing services outside of our REAP Center. Like I said, we have 10 tenant partners that do amazing work. Mm-hmm. And to really bring that work together for a collaborative approach is one of the areas that I'm really looking forward to.
8: Yeah. So, whenever you interviewed for the job, I'm sure you had to talk about hopes and dreams and plans. Can you share, something that maybe you aspire to, even if it's just a 5-year goal or something like that?
7: Absolutely. I'll share one of our kind of, big picture dreams is, Columbus, Southside is not, uncommon to a lot of the issues that many residents across Columbus face. Hopefully I plan to do my job very well, and then along with our partners, create a model that can be duplicated throughout this entire city. So we're not just saying, the Southside, community has something that they can, go to when they have a time of need or need some support. But we'll be able to kind of have this blueprint where we can duplicate this in other sides of the city, so every resident in Columbus and Central Ohio has somewhere to go when they need that, helping hand.
8: Okay, so do other communities lack having something as multi-purpose as the REAP Center, maybe?
7: Correct. So there's, plenty of, over hundreds of nonprofits and, community work that's going on, doing great work. But like you said, our goal is to really break down some of those barriers, having, community members, they might have to have 3 different services at 3 different places, but again, bringing those services under one roof to break down those barriers so they can get, that they need more efficient, that the help that they need more efficiently.
8: So you have more than 15 years of past experience in nonprofits, public service work. You mentioned you worked for the city neighborhoods department. How have all those experiences shaped what kind of leader you are today?
7: Great question. I think truly, you know, working with people of all backgrounds, of all experiences, truly has kind of taught me that you meet people where they are. Mm-hmm. With leadership,

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1: My Brother's Keeper,
2: yes.
1: Columbus. So that's an initiative that was started by President Obama to help support young boys of color. Can you highlight a little bit about your time there with My Brother's Keeper?
2: Sure. So I have a kind of a unique experience with My Brother's Keeper. Back in 2017, when Mayor Ginther and Council President Hardin kind of accepted the challenge from President Obama at the time, I was the first program manager to kind of get that uplifted through the Department of Neighborhoods. Did that for a couple of years. Then I went on to some other experiences and then returned recently to kind of pick back up and kind of expand what those services were doing for the boys and women of color in Columbus. Just recently, before I departed that role, we had a statewide summit called the Idea Makers Summit. We brought in boys from, of course, Columbus, but across the state with their other MBK chapters. And we gave the opportunity for the boys that were in attendance to create a blueprint of success for their communities. So that was, you know, an event where over 100 boys attended. They were to take what they created at that event and back to their programs and neighborhoods to continue that work.
1: You also founded the Jackson Youth Empowerment Foundation. Tell me about that organization.
2: Yes, co-founded that with my father, Jesse Jackson, who I shared was an educator, coach, now retired. But that's, you know, just a way that we can continue to give back to our community. In the past, we have done direct programming with, with sports development, along with professional and career exposure. But as, you know, our time and our careers have shifted, we moved more to kind of a foundational model where we now support through scholarships to students that are attending HBCUs, as well as those that are going out to have experiential learning but may able to not be able to afford the cost or whatnot. So we provide some small grants for them to experience that.
1: And I mean, you mentioned the sports, like you have an interest in sports. You have past experience also in sports management. How do the skills you've learned from your interest in sports management, how does it reflect in your current career?
2: Yeah, so I'm a lifelong athlete, played college at basketball at Wilberforce University. But, you know, playing sports pretty much my entire life, you know, that common answer. You have to work, learn how to work with other people, have to work through adversity. Have to have those tough conversations with yourself when things might be going the way that you like to, but figure out how to kind of get out of your own way sometimes. And all those, you know, kind of have filled into my personal life as well and my leadership style, going back to one of your questions earlier.
1: Yeah. Are you going to incorporate some of this sports love into the Reeb Center? I don't know if the Reeb Center has sports programs.
2: So actually, I share kind of a fun story. One of our partners here in the building. So we do have a gym at the Reeb.
1: Yeah.
2: So one of our partners, during the lunch break, they go down and shoot some hoops. So I was able to connect with one of our partners over some basketball shots last week. So that's just a unique way, where you can use sports or unconventional ways to connect with people.
1: Yeah, well, since you played in college, the partner was probably like, wait a second, you're too good at this.
2: they weren't too bad themselves, so
1: okay.
2: they gave me a challenge.
1: Do you think you might add some maybe youth sports or anything like that to the Reeb Center programming, use the gym in different ways?
2: Yeah, I do have some thoughts, but I'll actually share one of our partners, Greater Columbus Community House. They just announced a partnership with PPG, led by Coach Shaq, former coach from Afrocentric, ladies basketball. So they have a partnership, and I actually reached out to her to learn more about that and see if that's something that we can kind of bring over to the Reeb Center as well.
1: For 7 years, you worked with I Know I Can. You help students become college ready. You're a busy guy. I don't know how you have lots going on. Will you be creating something similar to that at the Reeb Center for Youth in the Neighborhood? I guess first we should say, what is I Know I Can?
2: So yeah, I Know I Can is a college and career access program. They serve several of the districts here in Central Ohio. Well, my time there I was working as a college manager for a few years, as well as assistant director of development. Very personal ties to I Know I Can. Graduating from Walnut Ridge, they supported me with some grant opportunities for me to attend college, as well as my dad being a volunteer for their organization well before I was, you know, aware of what they

0: they were doing. So I have some strong ties there. But one of our goals, again, is to not duplicate the great work that is going on in Columbus, yeah. But to bring those partners in that are already doing the great work. So, of course, we'll be having some conversations to see where their services can be provided to our residents on the South Side.
1: All right. And I look forward to you being at a basketball game in the South Side, too. Yes.
0: Absolutely.
1: We've been talking with Karim Jackson, the new executive director of the Reeb Center. It's a resource hub and community center on the South Side of Columbus. Thank you so much for joining us today.
0: Thank you for having me and allowing me to share about the Reeb Center.
1: And you've been listening to All Sides. 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If you go to Instagram, our handle is at allsideswosu. I'm Amy Jurevich. Thanks for listening. 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
4: Is the economy working for you?
5: 2019, we had 65% said it was working for them. Personally, the economy was. Now that number's 37. That's an unbelievable change.
4: And it's a change driven by a lot of things like housing, childcare, healthcare, gas, groceries. In a word, affordability. Yet wages aren't keeping up.
6: In fact, urban research found that in 2023, about one in two Americans lived in a household where they had enough resources to economically thrive. And what we're seeing today is one in four adults reported being food insecure.
4: In a way, this is a years-long story, but now it's compounded by historically low trust in government, historically high income inequality. America had its first trillionaire this year. So what can we do about it? I'm Meghna Chakrabarty. Today on Point, for answers, we are bringing back our money ladies, Rana Faruhar and Michelle Singletary. Stay with us.
7: Live from NPR News, I'm Lakshmi Singh. Both the U.S. and Iran are signaling the planned talks with Iran for a permanent end to war are off. Those talks were supposed to resume after Iran buries its former supreme leader later today, but NPR's Emily Fang reports Iran and the U.S. are accusing each other of violating the truce.
8: President Trump has said he does not care if negotiators resume talks. Iran, meanwhile, lodged a complaint with the United Nations this week after a first round of U.S. strikes on Iran on Tuesday night. The Iranian government accused the U.S. of, quote, a blatant violation of the Charter of the United Nations and its international obligations. And as the U.S. struck Iran for a second night in a row on Wednesday, Iran's Mohsen Rezai, a former military commander and advisor to the Supreme Leader's office, referenced a line from the Quran in a post on X about reciprocal punishment, which ends, quote, the transgressing enemy and his accomplices will be punished. Emily Fang, NPR News.
7: After days of intense pressure from Maine and National Democratic leaders, Graham Plattner has ended his Senate campaign. Here's Maine Public's Kevin Miller.
9: Plattner continues to deny recent accusations that he raped a former romantic partner 5 years ago. But during an emotional video filmed outside, he accused Washington interests of using the allegations to neutralize his populist, anti-establishment campaign.
10: We believe that for the movement to continue, can't be made.
9: The Marine Corps veteran and oysterman handily won Maine's Democratic primary last month. The state party will now select a new nominee to take on Republican Senator Susan Collins in a race that could decide control of the Senate. For NPR News, I'm Kevin Miller.
7: Financial advisors are weighing in on a new investment option for minors across the U.S. The Trump accounts launched over the weekend. NPR's Stephen Basaha has more.
11: Whether parents should invest their own money depends on if they've already taken advantage of what could be better options. Carrie Joy Grimes is the CEO of the personal finance company Work Money, and she said one of those options is first maxing out contributions for your own retirement.
12: Because what happens is we put money into our kids' stuff, and then we end up needing help in retirement. And that is a way worse financial stress on our kids.
11: But if you have a baby born between 2025 and the end of 2028, financial advisors say it's a simple decision. Sign up. Those kids are eligible for a $1,000 contribution from the federal government. Stephen Basaha, NPR News.
7: Bonnie Tyler, the Grammy-nominated singer perhaps best known for the hit Total Eclipse of the Heart, has died. Her family said on social media that she was hospitalized in Portugal. She was 75 years old. From Washington, this is NPR News. In Michigan, officials say nearly 1,000 people have been diagnosed with a parasitic infection, Cyclospora. No deaths have been reported. The source of the infection has not been identified. Investigations are underway into similar illnesses reported in Ohio and 27 additional states. Michigan officials first announced the outbreak last week. Blueberries could have a lot to say about climate change. Bianca Garcia of member station WBUR reports a Massachusetts observatory is watching what the summer fruit yields about the state of our environment.
13: For 141 years, scientists at Blue Hill Observatory in Milton, Massachusetts, have recorded the date the blueberry bush on their property produces its first ripe fruit. This year, it was June 24. Michael Iacono is the chief scientist at Blue Hill.
14: It's also changing slightly. That date that we observe is now about a week earlier than it used to be about 100 years ago. And that's because the plants are responding to the parameters that they're sensitive to, the temperature, the rainfall, the sunshine.
13: Climate change has shifted those factors. Blue Hill's data echoes what scientists see across nature. Warmer springs have caused plants to flower earlier. For NPR News, I'm Bianca Garcia in Boston.
7: The Labor Department reports that the number of people in the U.S. to file for unemployment benefits last week ticked down about 2,000 to 215,000. I'm Lakshmi Singh, NPR News in Washington.
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23: This is On Point. I'm Meghna Chakrabarty. The United States is the richest country in the world, but half of Americans can barely afford to live in it. Let me say that again. The United States has the world's largest economy by a wide margin, a GDP of more than $32 trillion. But half of Americans do not have the resources to live securely in this country. Now, that second fact is from two recent studies from the Urban Institute and the Brookings Institution, which both found that almost 50% of American households simply do not earn enough money to cover the necessities of life. Of course, we're talking housing, childcare, healthcare, even food. So I ask you, how does that make sense? I mean, frankly, I can't find the right historical parallel. Is it feudalism? Not quite. This is still a democracy. Is it an aristocracy? I mean, maybe that's closer. But I think the right one is plutocracy, or a system of government whose policies advance the interests of the ultra-wealthy, such as seen in the ancient Roman Empire, where the Roman Senate consisted of a wealthy aristocracy who appointed elected local administrators to rule in their favor. Now, American plutocracy isn't so direct, but it's gotten to the point where it's pretty overt, right? I mean, a bunch of scholars have investigated this. 5 years ago, Princeton University professor Martin Gillens and Northwestern University professor Benjamin Page concluded in a study that, quote, economic elites and organized groups representing business interests in the United States have substantial independent impacts on U.S. government policy, while average citizens and mass-based interest groups have little or no independent influence. End quote. Now, I get it. I'm going a bit off the rails here, but it's because we usually use such passive language around what is fundamentally an extreme truth. We talk about affordability and making ends meet. But when half of American families are barely getting by, or quite frankly, not even getting by, I genuinely want to hear from more forceful voices on what ought to be done about it. So enter the On Point Money Ladies, Rana Faruhar and Michelle Singletary. Rana is a CNN global economic analyst and global business columnist and associate editor at the Financial Times, author of many books, including Homecoming, The Path to Prosperity in a Post-Global World. Hello, Rana. It's good to talk to you again.
0: Hey, Magna. It's great to be here.
23: Did you like my rant?
0: I loved it. I loved your whole setup. Okay, I'm like, yes, check.
23: Sometimes I just have to get these things out of my system. I'm so sorry, listeners. But let
0: me
23: also.
0: It was you, not me.
23: Let me bring in Michelle Singletary. She's the Washington Post's nationally syndicated personal finance columnist, author of many books as well, including What to Do with Your Money, When Crisis Hits, A Survival Guide. Michelle, welcome back. I'm so glad to talk to you again.
1: Oh, I'm so glad to be back. Thank you so much. And a big amen, amen, amen to what you just said. No, if you were at church, we would all be standing up and doing the Lord's
23: Tell dance. Me about it. Oh, my God. Now, I don't want listeners to think that I'm like some kind of crazy communist hiding around a corner, because I actually still do believe in the free flow of capital, and I kind of look askance at the idea of state ownership of industry, okay? So I just want to put that out there, On Point listeners. But this weird, now it's been going on for a long time, this weird, like, radical imbalance between how quote-unquote rich this country is versus how much tens, hundreds of millions of Americans are actually struggling to get by. I just don't know, like, I don't know, Michelle, I don't even know how to process it or think through that. Like, how do you do that?
1: Well, you know, I'm on this show, I cry all the time. So that's and it's probably going to happen today. You know, I don't always process that. I would say privilege of working with people one-on-one. I look at their budgets. I work with couples. I work with people who make very little to meet people who make a very lot of money. So I get to see exactly what's happening, people's actual numbers. And it, I tell you, it keeps me up at night. My husband is like, you can't internalize all this stuff, but I do because I see people who have gone to college and gotten a college degree and gotten a master's degree, and they are struggling. And I see people who just graduated from high school, got a decent job, making what in any other country would be a great living, and they can't make it. And so, you know, it's just so disheartening that so many people can't go to the doctors or can't buy a home, or if their car breaks down, that is a major, major crisis. For some people, you're like, oh, I can come up with $1,000 for car repair. For them, it might mean not getting to work for a couple of days. And so it really bothers me. And it's why I work in my community, why I work in my church to help people try to figure out how to make this money work that they're getting. So it greatly bothers me, the system that we set up where the rich get just richer and the poor get poorer, and the middle class are just crushed. And they, you know, the thing about that middle, they sort of say, I did everything you told me to do, right? I did it all, and I still can't make it work.
23: Yeah. Rana, jump in.
0: Yeah, well, I was struck by your setup about plutocracy and how the Roman Empire, you know, was set up where the plutocrats, the ruling class, the policies were set up to support them. Absolutely, that's what we have in this country. And, you know, it didn't happen overnight. It doesn't happen all at once. It's not like some nefarious person. I mean, you know, you might think Ronald Reagan was nefarious, but it's not like some nefarious person comes in 1980 and says, we're going to change the whole system and make it so the rich get richer. But there are a series of tweaks that are based on ideas about how the economy should function. And one of the core ideas in this country has been that we should be an asset-led economy, an ownership economy. And, you know, you're seeing that actually spin just in the news this week with Trump coming in with these Trump accounts, you know, the $100,000 grant from the Treasury for children born between 2025 and 2028. And, you know, hey, great. But guess what? When those kids are 18 at a 5% rate, that's going to be $2,400. That ain't going to close the wealth gap. That's not, you know, these kind of tweaks are not, they're, you know, admirable, but not helping fundamentally. And that's because we need a wholesale shift in how the economy works. We've got to go back to a better balance between labor and capital. I can talk more about how that could happen. One of the things I'll just say very quickly that I find is bubbling up now. It sounds kind of wonky, but it's going to be important. You'll hear more about it. Redistribution and pre-distribution. So redistribution is one way to tackle all the problems we've just been talking about. It's things like a wealth tax. You know, it's making billionaires in California pay a one-time levy on their wealth. Things that would basically say, okay, now we have enough money to fund, Medicaid. We have enough money to help people with food security, et cetera. But there's also something called pre-distribution, which is very interesting. And that's essentially what the Trump account is. It doesn't go nearly far enough. Pre-distribution is when we look at the wealth in our society in areas like, for example, the digital economy, artificial intelligence, which is, by the way, going to put inequality on steroids, already is. And we say, you know what? We can either allow 1% of the population to take all the gains, or we can say this is almost like it's sovereign wealth. It's like, it's like oil. It's like a natural resource. We're going to redivide that pie. This has been done many times in many societies. It's been done with land reform in Asia. It's been done with resource wealth sharing in Scandinavian countries and in Alaska. I think we're going to hear a lot more about both pre-distribution and redistribution. Otherwise, we're headed for some even rockier times.
23: Yeah, I want to come back to that in a second in terms of the digital economy. But Michelle, I'd love to hear you on the Trump accounts, actually. I know you wanted to talk about that.
1: My upcoming column is about that. You know, it's a big yarn for me. It's just so disingenuous. I mean, oh, you know, the children are going to be rich. No, rich children going to be rich. Right? And here's the thing. Take the free money. Sure. Sign your kid up. Get that $1,000. You know, the $250 to the Dell family. Sure, fine, whatever. But in terms of legacy wealth, changing people's lives, it's a drop in the bucket, if that. Mm-hmm. That's what my column talks about, like the six reasons why I feel like these cuts. It's just much to do about nothing. Because here's the thing. Families can already do what these accounts say. They can already invest for their children. You can set up, a custodial account. You can put money in a $5 trillion account. Their tools are already there. And we know that families still don't put that money in there. And why? It's not because they're lazy. It's not because they're not brilliant enough or smart enough as the rich people. It's because they don't have the money.
0: They don't have it.
1: If $5,000 a year, it sounds like, oh, that's like nothing. But for a family, you divide that by 12, that's $400 a month. $400 a month, that's food on my table. $400 a month, that's the money I need to put that tire that bursted them. And so if they don't have that, that count is going to not move the needle hardly at all. Who's going to take advantage of it? It's going to be people like me, who my husband and I have done well. We would have extra $500, and we did it. We funded 529 plans for our kids. It's going to be the people who already have that extra, and it's just, oh, let me just use this account too. But in terms of this whole, going to be rich. And then the other thing is, you're going to turn this money over to an 18-year-old, my kids, living in my house, who know how to handle money. It's not going to be using that money for their retirement. They're going to cash that money out. And so it's just what Rhonda said. It's rich people creating things without actually knowing how real people live their lives.
0: Right.
1: If you want to help these families, make sure they have health care. Why would you have cut the subsidy for the ACA market? That's what is going to change.
23: No, I hear you. But this gets to why, like, I still can't fundamentally accept or process the fact that, not just making ends meet, but, Brookings has this number that 1 in 4 American adults, 25% of American adults, are making choices about whether or not to eat on a daily basis. So Rhonda and Michelle, hang on here for just a second. We have a lot more to talk about in just a moment. This is On Point.

0: This is On Point on 89.7 NPR News. Good afternoon. I'm Allie Pugrinsik. 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Find that story online at WOSU.org. 91 degrees is our high today. We have sunshine in the forecast until this evening, when thunderstorms are likely. We drop down to 71 degrees.
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5: You're back with On Point. I'm Meghna Chakrabarty, and today we have two of my absolute favorite people back on the show, On Point Money Ladies, Rana Faruhar and Michelle Singletary. I love talking about money, and I love talking about money with these two ladies. Now, I was looking at this new series of studies from Brookings, and I quoted sort of their top line finding at the beginning of the show, that half of people living in American families just can't afford to have a decent quality of life. Not even decent, the necessities of life. And I wanted to point out one more thing for both of you from this Brookings study, because they have an amazing map, state-by-state map. And oftentimes, you know, when we talk about affordability, the mind might automatically go to, well, yeah, it's expensive in San Francisco, New York, D.C., Chicago. But the truth is that this affordability crisis is absolutely everywhere. So in this state-by-state map that Brookings has, basically almost every state in the United States, between like 47%, only 47% to about 56% of American households between 47% to about 56% of American households can make ends meet. Okay, so they are able to afford the necessities of life. We're not talking about splurges again. These are the healthcare, childcare, food issues. That's such a low number. There are only a few states where it's higher: Colorado, South Dakota, North Dakota, New Hampshire, where they're up in the low 60%. And I just wanted to point that out. You two already know this, but just to say that, like, I somehow feel like sometimes we talk about this in the media as almost sort of a concentrated problem, when it truly is everywhere, every location in this country. Rana, go ahead. Yeah.
6: Yeah, no, I mean, as you're speaking, I'm just thinking that, you know, the median house price in America is $430,000, mm-hmm. which is, you know, I mean, an in-state college tuition with housing is $30,000. You know, we could get into the fancy stuff, but just those things are out of reach for many people. This goes back to this larger question of America as an asset economy. You know, if we go back and read our Thomas Piketty, you know, the French economist that basically showed us several years back with his famous book that in lieu of wars or, you know, a New Deal or major government action, you will see asset wealth wildly outpace income wealth. And that has major consequences for politics and society. And that's where we are now. We have an asset economy that's doing still great. I mean, we can talk about why that is and why I think it's kind of a head fake, but it is. If you're in the market, you're still doing okay. The problem is that 93% of the market is owned by the top 10% of the population. So if you get most of your money in a paycheck, you are not keeping up. And going back to what Michelle said about the Trump accounts, you know, this kind of grant, gift, you know, BS, whatever you want to call it, it basically, it just mirrors wealth inequality. Because what you find is even when there are, say, matches or, you know, more of a push for people to donate, you can, or put into funds, you can only do that to the extent that you have money to do it. And you only have money to do it if you are deeply invested in the asset economy. So we've got to find a way to break that cycle and invest more of the country in the wealth that you rightly pointed out, Meghna, is unprecedented in the history of this planet.
5: Yeah. You know, Michelle, that brings me to the question of, in a sense, this issue of rising prices would not be such an issue if people's incomes were keeping up. And because they're not, there is this big gap, and it's been years now, between the rate of price increase versus the smaller rate of people's wages increase. Because of that gap, that's why these issues are becoming more and more acute.
7: That's exactly right. I mean, you get a raise, but if eggs and milk and the price of a car is increasing, you're not getting ahead. You're still treading water, if that. You know, you look at the, just, you know, buying a car, you know, almost 20% of people who borrow for a car now are paying $1,000 a month, and they're stretching those loans out to 6 and 7 and 8 years. So think about that, you know, 6 or 7, 8 years, this very high car payment. So if it's not $1,000, the average is, you know, over $700 a month. And so if you're paying for that transportation to get you your job, then that does not leave you money to put into, as Rana says, the asset economy. And so that's why you're left behind. And then it's the same, you know, we, you know, doing that on buying groceries, medication, you know, just my daughter is a type 1 diabetic and she's a school teacher. And, you know, she, see, I'm already gonna cry, you know. Mm-hmm. And she talks about being able to afford her insulin and her medications on a teacher's salary. Now she can, because her parents sent her to college with no debt, and she actually got scholarships for most of that. So she worked, she did what she was supposed to do, but and she's making, you know, good, decent money. But here's my child, who is, you know, college graduate, about to go get her master's, and just. Not barely, but like not a whole lot of extra, just trying to afford her medication. That's
6: this
7: what
6: is
7: we're
6: about
7: talking about.
6: Values too. I mean, when my mother was a teacher as well, and is, you know, she's lucky to own a home, but she's living very tight to the bone on a teacher's pension. And this is about values. I mean, I'm going to start crying. I'm not a crier, but I'm going to start crying in a minute, because we are. I mean, truly at a breaking point of, are we going to, as a country, just let people who are, you know, in basically the financial community and the very top tier of the tech community take all the wealth, you know, and leave the people that are teaching, that are caring for us in the hospital, that are doing anything else in the economy to really be disintermediated? I mean, we are about to see what's happened to not just factory workers, but teachers, essential care workers, et cetera. We're about to see that happen higher up the food chain because of AI. Mm-hmm. And what's so interesting and mind-boggling to me is that, although not unprecedented, because this also happened in the Roman Empire, that some of the people at the very top tier, they see the revolutionary handwriting on the wall and they are calling for a sea change. I mean, you see OpenAI, for example, saying we need a sovereign wealth fund of tech wealth. Otherwise, nobody's going to have a job, and we're going to be torn apart as a country. It is such a profound thing. And I am amazed, frankly, that we're not talking about it every single day in this way.
5: Yeah, yeah. You know, you're exactly right. When things get this far out of balance, it gives rise to very bad forms of government, of both the far right and far left variety.
6: Absolutely.
5: You know, yeah. So you know what I want to do? I want to take this back to the level of individual families, because we did get a bunch of listeners who You know, it's really, I love our listeners so much. They are so open and brave in sharing their struggles. And it makes this real. I love that the three of us can talk kind of about this at the theoretical level and then also down at the dinner table level. So this is Rachel Murtaugh. She's in Cedar Rapids, Iowa. And here is her question.
8: With the uncertainty right now with the economy, we're trying to decide whether we reduce our debt payments and focus more on putting into our emergency fund, or if we still try to hammer down our debt as fast as possible. We're right now doing a snowball debt payoff, which has been going well, but we just are a little worried that we need more in our emergency fund. We have about $8,000 in there now, which we feel great about, but just trying to see, should we focus more on the emergency or do we focus more on our debt payoff?
5: Miss Michelle Singletary, that one's for you.
7: Yeah. So kudos to Rachel. They're doing a great job. $8,000 in their emergency fund. That's you know, that's far more than the average family. So I think in her case, because they have so much in the emergency fund, I would take all the rest of the money and get rid of the debt. You know, when you look at the average financial emergency for families, it's anywhere from $400 to $1,000. So like your car, you know, your tire blows out or you've got some engine trouble. It's like, you know, $1,200 or $1,500. It's always like over $1,000 when you go in. I don't know. They have some chart that says just charge them $1,000. So they've got that money there for that. My concern would be, and she's right, get rid of that debt, get rid of the debt, because if there is a job loss or disruption in their income, then they don't have to service that. They don't have to worry about the debt, right? Just worry about putting food on the table and keeping the roof over their head. So if you've got that kind of money in an emergency fund, yeah, put everything else to the debt. And when she says snowball, that's basically you list all your debts from the smallest to the largest. You attack the smallest debt first, making extra payments on that, the minimum on the rest, and then you move, you know, to the next and so on and so on. Now, some of the math people out there are like tearing their hair, like, no, higher interest rate. But you have to look at the psychology of how people work in terms of their money. And when you get those small victories, when you pay off debt, it really just energizes them and they end up paying off the debt much sooner. So they don't end up paying all those interest on that, those rest of the debts, because they get rid of it sooner. And I'm a big advocate of, it's called snowball. I call it the debt dash, like a quick race to get rid of the debt. So that method, I think, works on a practical level for a lot of families. So in her case, you've got a great emergency fund. Stop, put all the extra money and get rid of as much debt as you possibly can.
5: I had never heard of the snowball technique. I love it. And you're right, the psychology is so, so important because, you know, like, again, like we talk about vibe session, et cetera, but psychology is literally how we're experiencing our lives. I remember I've been chipping away at my student loans for a couple of decades now. And I only recently, I had about $36,000 in student loans to start off with. And I only recently saw the $10,000 mark remaining. And I honestly felt amazing. I was like, like another decade. Okay. But so here's what I want to turn back to you for a second, because we're describing the real fundamental problems that require some kind of paradigm shift in solutions. And you were and talking about new kinds of would you say pre-distribution and sovereign and wealth things. And you mentioned natural resources. I mean, people can think of, like, you know, Saudi Arabia, Norway, Alaska, right, with their oil dividends. So this is something that's not just a liberal or conservative idea. It's pretty popular. Tell me more about where or how such a model would work in different sectors in the United States.
6: Yeah, for sure. So, you know, just to give you a couple of historical examples, as we've talked about, these Trump accounts, which is really a baby bond fund, these have been tried in other countries, the UK, Australia. And again, nice lunch money, you know, but it doesn't help to really fundamentally bridge the wealth gap for the reasons we've already discussed. So what does... What really changes things is when you look at, all right, what are the productive assets in our economy? And you could say, If you're in Alaska or Oklahoma, for example, it might be natural resources. And both of those states, along with other countries like Norway, for example, have sovereign wealth funds. It means that they take a certain amount of the wealth that is generated from resources, in this case, natural resources, and they give some of it back every year. This is not just a one-time thing. Every year to citizens who then can build, you know, basically share in that wealth. Because the idea is, hey, you're living in the state, you're a citizen, some of this belongs to you. It can
5: now
6: also
5: we're talking
6: go
5: about the socialist states of Alaska and Oklahoma.
6: Exactly. Really, really, really deeply blue. And interestingly, just on that note, you do see some of the Nordic states going at it in a slightly different way. They use their sovereign wealth funds, as do, frankly, you know, the sovereign wealth funds in the Arab world to underpin social safety. So they do basic things better than we do, healthcare, education, et cetera. More money goes into it. The idea, though, is just look, it's a pot. We're all citizens. It one person doesn't, you know, if you're Rockefeller, you don't get to just keep everything that's coming out of that geyser, you know, of oil that everybody gets to share. Now, take that to where is the wealth today in our society? 85% of the wealth on the balance sheets of corporations is in digital assets, data, software, trademarks, intellectual property, ideas that you and I, this content that we are generating right now, that is where the value is. So I have thought, many people, you know, most economists, frankly, at this point, think we are going to have some kind of what is called pre-distribution of those assets, rather than waiting for, say, Jeff Bezos and a handful of other people to get everything and then wage some kind of incredibly contentious political battle to claw it back from them. Let's just say in advance, this belongs to all of us, and let's pre-distribute it in a variety of ways. And you could do that through a kind of sovereign wealth fund. You could do it through the data ownership or the idea of you know, the way that you use AI being somehow, value going back to you as opposed to the AI firms, which, by the way, that's a battle right now. Some AI firms are trying to get a stake, an equity stake in everything that is made with those algorithms, which PS are scraping from you. So it's complicated, but this is where we're heading, I think.
5: Michelle, just curious what you think about that.
7: Oh, you know, as she was talking, she's so brilliant. I love Rana. I was thinking about
6: love
7: the expression. I was thinking about the expression, a rising tide lifts all boats. And that's really what we're talking about, right? That it means that, you know, that when everyone benefits, we all benefit.
6: Yes.
7: And because, I mean, honestly, just morally, we should not have a trillionaire. I mean, it's just mind-boggling that we don't have, you know, we don't distribute the wealth, that we don't have a system where people can just live a decent life. And when you have so much wealth concentrated by so many people, how many boats do you need? How many homes do you can't live in all of those. You have all this space and you got families trying to live, family of five and six trying to live in two bedrooms. And I know a lot of people listening is like, well, I work for this money, or, you know, they work for that money. But you know what? You didn't just work for that money. There's no reason why a CEO should be making, you know, a hundred times. You know,
6: yeah, particularly the ones I know. I mean, honestly, like many of us could do a better job. I'm not kidding you.
7: I love it. You and I want to
6: really,
7: run this country and do a much better job, you know. And you know, I just think about in my own personal life, because I like to not be a hypocrite. And so my husband and I have been redistributing our work. We have helped families go to college. We've helped our families with down payment on their home. We're helping our
6: good
7: kids. My teacher daughter says, "Hey, I'm going to have a pizza party." In a nanosecond, I sent her the money for that pizza party. So I think we all have to look at it that way. If we just give a little bit of what we have to people who don't have, then we all benefit.
5: We'll be right back. This is On Point.
0: 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Sunshine in the forecast today and a high of 91 degrees. Tonight, a chance of showers and thunderstorms.
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5: You're back with On Point. I'm Meghna Chakrabarty. And before we return to our conversation with Rana Faruhar and Michelle Singletary, just want to take a second to make an appeal to all fans of any kind of sports out there. But particularly right now, I'm thinking about the World Cup because I have been on the edge of my seat in so many of these amazing soccer matches. From Cape Verde's tournament, which they were like darlings and went back home, even though they're out of the tournament right now, they are going home as heroes, to Haiti breaking a 50-year absence from the World Cup. There's Curaçao's goalkeepers, his 15-blocked shot. We have the Democratic Republic of Congo's goal. I mean, underdog stories have been a real feature of this World Cup. So I want to ask you, as a sports fan, why do we so love the underdog? We'll be looking to answer that question next week. So I want to hear your stories about what are some of your favorite underdogs out there, your favorite underdog story. It doesn't just have to be in sports. It can be in culture or even in your own life. And why is it that you found yourself rooting for the underdog? So grab your phone, get the On Point Vox Pop app and send us a message, very clear and high quality message that way. Or if you can't wait and you just want to send us that message now, 617-353-0683 is the number to call. Okay, so back to Rana and Michelle. And Rana, I wanted to just follow up on this idea of pre-distribution. Because, you know, I was trying to think of arguments against applying that model to sources of digital wealth. And I was thinking, well, first and foremost, maybe people would think, okay, for natural resources, for oil and gas, those things are being extracted by private companies, but essentially from public lands, right?
6: Yep.
5: And so there's the idea that the public is giving companies the access to this extractive industry. And so therefore the public should benefit from it. And I think that kind of makes logical sense. So maybe some folks might say that doesn't apply to the digital economy, but then I immediately sort of rebutted my own rebuttal. And I was like, but the digital economy, I think you were describing what is essentially also an extractive industry.
6: Well, yeah. I mean, that's, you know, the first thing I thought, I was already gearing up my argument. I'm glad you set me up for that, is we're citizens. We are the public. We're more public than the public lands. We, you know, the public land, this is our country, but this is our humanity. And, you know, just at that level, this is really a conversation about humanity and values. And I think it's so interesting right now that the Vatican is actually arguing for things mm-hmm. like digital wealth sharing. You know, faith communities are teaming up with some of the tech firms and saying, we cannot literally mine the human being, sell it, and then have it be a zero-sum game in which we are all left impoverished with no work, no jobs, which, forget about just the economic impact would be devastating, but the sense of meaning. You know, where does meaning come from? It comes from work, it comes from love, and it comes from courage. We need all three of those things right now. But these are profound questions, because where we're heading is going to be to a very, very Hobbesian place if we don't have some kind of deeper sharing of the pie.
5: Well, and then even kind of more, I love the philosophy of it. Like, that's actually what drives me. But the more sort of direct comparison, these companies, these AI companies, all the big tech companies, they are extracting a form of a natural resource, right? They're extracting our data.
6: That's the whole surveillance capitalism thing, which I'm glad you brought that up, because actually people don't connect those dots enough. We've been having this conversation, and you and I have had this before on the show when I wrote my second book, Don't Be Evil, which was all about surveillance capitalism. That's a term that was coined by the scholar Shoshana Zuboff in her book about this topic, that data is ideas, the thoughts in our brain, our actions on the computer right now. These are things that are being mined. They're being surveilled. The camera that I'm looking at sees my eye movements and can take me to different ads based on that. The things that I'm typing are going into an AI model that is then being charged more for. But where do the ideas come from? They're from my brain. They're from my questions, my actions. And so they are being mined. And what's really concerning to me is, you know, there's a... Just to get historical, there's something called the Dutch disease, and it was the idea that natural resources are kind of a curse in the end. They don't create very many jobs. They extract a lot. They make just a few people wealthy. That's what surveillance capitalism is. That's what the AI economy is on steroids. We have to fix it, or we will end up in, I think, a battle for the nation.
5: Yeah. Okay. So, Michelle, I mean, I'm delighted to hear what you have to say about that. But I also wanted to ask you about a particular way in which this question of, you know, the digital world we're living with is coursing directly into politics, and how, I mean, the president of the United States and his family have been personally benefiting from that. So do you want to... take your pick as to what you want to talk about.
7: Well, I want to go back to the underdog, because isn't this whole section about the underdog? That's what we're talking about. So I always root for the underdog. I'm just, you know, I've been an underdog. I know what it feels like. I'm an underdog. I'm a woman. I'm Black. You know, I've had health issues. You name it. I've been a caregiver. I know all about being an underdog. I love listening to Rana. She's just so, I love talking to smart women. I tell you. But this whole thing about the digital companies, like somehow we are not, you know, part of it. We are not helping them get rich, because every time you type in a question, you're helping them get rich. And, you know, when you sign on and they got, I mean, every time I go someplace, it's like, you know, they have the cookies, right? And it says, we're going to use what you do to help improve X. Well, what they mean is, we're going to use what you do and ask us to help us get richer. And so why should we not benefit from some of that? I'm not an economist, so I don't know the solution in terms of the practicality of how do you extract that and redistribute it. But I do know that there are ways that we could set it up so that, you know, families are helped, you know, kids are helped. You know, someone asked me, I was on a program about the Dell contribution to the Trump accounts. And on the surface, it's like, look at them giving all these kids this money. But when you break it down, $250, you know what, Dell family, why don't you adopt a whole school, a high school, and say every kid who gets into college, I'm going to pay your whole college bill. That's legacy changing. Because if they don't have to pay for college, that money that they would have paid for college, then they can put it in the stock market. You know, don't drip and drip down the wealth. Do something monumental that will help. Adopting a whole college grad to say everybody who graduates with the degree gets a job, I'm going to give you money to down payment on your home. That's going to be changing. Your little per person, you know, thing that you think it is so great, it's not so great. I mean, and so that's my take on this, you know. And here's the other thing. Nobody is saying, give me all, I want a yacht. You know, that's not what people are saying. They're saying, listen, do you need two yachts? Can you take, not buy one of those yachts and take that money and give it to your actual employees, you know, and have a paying all their health care with some of that wealth. I'm not going to talk about any billionaire in particular because, you know, I do want to still keep my job for a little bit longer, but let's just say
6: I can talk about him.
7: but I'm just saying, how about those billionaires with companies that you say every employee who works for me for longer than 2 or 3 years, I'm gonna put your kid through college. Every employee who works for me for 2 or 4 years, I'm gonna make sure you have a pension. How about that? That is why how we could extract some of that wealth, and you're still gonna be rich. You still can have 2 or 3 yachts and have a $50 million wedding. But some family will be able to send their kid to college or have a house 100%. That just has a couple of bedrooms, right? They don't have bedrooms that you never gonna see. They have houses where they never walk into some of those rooms. How about that? That's what we're talking about. We're not saying we want all your money. We're just saying give us just a little piece so that we, because we work for you. You know, we work hours for you. We stay away from our families to work those long hours for you. How about sharing that with us?
6: You know, I completely agree with what Michelle's saying, and I just can't help, Meghna, but get philosophical when I think about these things, because, well, my first thought was I want to go open ChatGPT right now and plug in how much would it actually cost the top 20 billionaires in the country to live in the way they do, and then let's, for the rest of their lives, and then let's look at the rest of their money, and then let's algorithmically coordinate it to all the schools and families that need help and just boom, have AI do that problem. Let's do that. In fact, I may do that and write a column about it. But I then was also thinking, is that a kind of a noblesse oblige model? Is that feudal? Are we going back to some kind of plutocracy where we depend or we ask for money that is and wealth and value, productive value that is actually ours and should be ours to own rather than theirs to give? And I think that that is a profound question.
5: Yeah.
6: And that's something, you know, by the way, the democratic socialists are starting to ask, and some populists as well.
5: Well, so you know what's interesting about that is that it's this desire for a fairer nation is actually amongst the American people, I'd say, forget the political class, but the American people is very bipartisan. I mean, it can't help but to be that way because of the ubiquity of the challenges that people are suffering no matter how they vote in every election. But there's this weird gap between the bipartisan desires of the American people to have fairer, you know, less stressful lives versus what's happening in the halls of power with the people who are supposed to represent us. And so actually, Michelle, I wanted to turn back to you on that because there's a couple of things. I don't know if you want to talk about Trump and crypto or in a more practical sense. There's like changes happening. I mentioned my student loan earlier and I saw some weird language last time I logged in. I mean, there's like actually all sorts of stuff, practically speaking, that mirror this weird gap between what people actually want versus what they're getting from their government.
7: Ooh, oh my goodness. We need to know how this, like, you know, I'm not a fan of crypto. I've never been. I think if you got in early, it's

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1: You know, championing it, and he's getting rich, and the average person, not only are they not getting rich, they are getting poorer, says a lot about the administration and where they stand in terms of helping everyday people.
2: Yeah.
3: I do want to ask you about, Rana, sorry to jump in here, but since I've mentioned student loans a couple of times, mostly because I know a lot of people, when you say those words, their ears perk up. Are there Michelle, are there changes coming down the pike on student loans, or did I imagine
1: that? No, there's definitely changes. You know, there was the income-based repayment plan under the Biden administration to say that it's going away. There were lots of court, you know, battles. So it's definitely going away. They're creating a new one called RAP. Doesn't matter what it means, just the income-based program. I think there's some good things about that. There's also loan limits, so you can't borrow as much. Now, it pains me to say this because I just dislike the Trump administration so much because I really don't think they help the average person. But I do like the limits that they've put in place only because it will force families to have conversations that they should have had before in terms of sending their children to college on debt that will take decades to pay off. My concern is that it will drive people to the private loan because they're still not going to have those conversations and they're going to borrow money and it's going to cost them more. And so there's nothing in the new system that sort of addresses that. So if you have a student loan or you're taking out new student loans, you're sending your children to college in the fall, you got to really pay attention to the changes because you can't borrow as much. And then, you know, you've said, okay, go to the school, and then you go to the loan office and financial aid office and realize, wait a minute, you know, for parents, I can only borrow, you know, $20,000 for this kid. Now they're in this school. They want to go. They've got the school colors. They're packed up to go. What are we going to do? They're going to turn to private loans or do some other things like pull money out of their equity for their home to send their kids. So in that sense, I'm concerned about that. So, you know, but I've always tried to maintain that please, if you're listening and if you're, you know, on the edge or not even on the edge, but you're doing kind of okay, be very careful about where you allow your children to go. Do not allow a teenager to decide where they're going with money they don't have. Have that conversation. Go to community college for 2 years. Get those basic credits out of the way and then transfer to a four-year university. Stay at home. I know we want that traditional college experience, but if you don't have, I just don't want you all to debt your life, you know, with all this debt going forward, because if we don't change the system, you are going to lose out. And so you can't do what other people are doing, even though that's not fair.
3: Yeah. You know, Rana, we've got a minute left. I'm going to give the last word to you today. Yeah.
4: All right. Well, I'm going to connect a couple dots up. You know, Michelle is talking about the Trump administration. And one of the things that I think is very important for people to think about right now, democracy is predicated not on the idea of economic equality, but it is predicated on the idea of political equality. And I think what you've been seeing, certainly in the last couple of decades, is money and power becoming more entrenched in this country. This administration, what it did, it just lifted the scrim on that. And it said, you know what? It's a free-for-all. We are here at the trough, and we're going to stuff ourselves. And if you're with our gang, come on, and you can do the same. Deep cynicism now amongst the voting public, and that is when you have to worry about democracy.
3: Well, Rana Faruhar at CNN and the Financial Times, and author of Homecoming, The Path to Prosperity in a Post-Global World. Thank you so much for coming back, Rana.
4: Thank you for having me. Thanks to both of you and Michelle.
3: And Michelle Singletary at The Washington Post, and author of What to Do with Your Money When Crisis Hits, A Survival Guide. Thank you so much, Michelle.
1: Thank you for having me. 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
3: 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This is On Point.
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1: I'm Indira Lakshmanan. Shakira is at it again with her latest World Cup anthem. She's just one of the international pop superstars uniting for the first halftime show for a World Cup final. We'll have a preview next time on Here and Now.
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5: Iran does not want to honor the ceasefire. The rulers in Tehran clearly believe they have a stronger will than the United States, that they can outlast us.
6: Despite what the White House has claimed for weeks, the war with Iran seems nowhere close to finished.

0: Good afternoon. This is 89.7 NPR News. I'm Debbie Holmes. Tomorrow, July 10th, is the day when the Trump administration can legally begin deporting Haitian and Syrian immigrants in the U.S. under temporary protected status. An estimated 12 to 15,000 Haitian people live in Springfield. Many are here under TPS. Some are now plugging into the city's Haitian Support Center to figure out what options they have. For the Ohio Newsroom, WYSO's Catherine Mobley visited the center this week.
1: James Flergine welcomes a Springfield resident into the Haitian Support Center. The man is Haitian and has questions about his immigration papers. The man is in the U.S. on temporary protected status. We're not sharing his name because he fears being targeted by ICE and deported. Flergine is the center's administrative assistant. He calls the hotline at the Department of Homeland Security for an update on the man's case.
2: The immigration judge administratively closed your case at
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4: What is this gentleman's issue?
5: Okay, his issue is that, like, when he came, he had an asylum.
4: When he came to the United States?
5: Yeah, he applied for an asylum, and he also had TPS. So when he went to his first hearing, the judge said that you have two cases, you have to close one of them, which he was not supposed to say to him, because if you have TPS, you don't have to close your asylum, because there's no, like, the TPS does not affect any other status that you have. Mm-hmm. This is an error. Maybe he didn't understand, because the language barrier is one of the biggest issue. The judge closed the asylum and he was on that TPS, and then TPS ends. He doesn't have either one now. He doesn't have the asylum, he doesn't have the TPS.
1: According to Flergine, the man's asylum application may be reconsidered.
6: No, man, Flergine
1: is also in this country on TPS. Early in July 2018, he had a plane ticket in hand to return to Haiti. But then assassins killed Haitian President Jovenel Moïse. Suddenly, he couldn't go home. He secured TPS and got a work permit. Eventually, a friend told Flergine about jobs in Springfield, drawing him to the city. He says he stayed because of the ongoing chaos and instability in his home nation. The U.S. Supreme Court ruled President Donald Trump can end temporary protected status for Haiti and for Syria. The Department of Homeland Security says conditions in Haiti have improved enough for citizens to safely return. Meanwhile, the State Department maintains a level 4 travel advisory, warning Americans to avoid the country due to widespread violence, kidnapping, civil unrest, and a poor health care system. Flergine says gang members have taken over his home in Port-au-Prince. He believes if he returned, his life would be in danger. Now he struggles to give those with the same status answers he doesn't have for himself.
4: And you just scanned that QR code. What will that do?
5: It shows this is one of our beneficiary, and we have the information so we can...
1: At the Haitian Support Center, Flergine's duties include entering client information into the computer. The center partners with several attorneys who need these materials so they can help TPS holders navigate the U.S. immigration system. He also handles phone calls. Some are uncomfortable.
7: Now you people want to come here when this nation's already all built up and take advantage. No, you got to go back home and build up your nation and appreciate your country.
1: However, others are more encouraging.
8: When you see the building, like, you drive to the back.
9: Oh, my goodness, it's super close.
8: All right. All right. Thank you. Uh-huh. Waiting for you.
10: Hello, how are you?
11: I'm good. It's good to see you.
1: This Columbus resident sought out the center to offer support.
12: Okay. So y'all have been on my heart for a minute. So anyway, I came today to see how I can help. This is just a way to serve God by taking care of people. And so I stand with y'all, honey.
1: Flergine says he's not afraid of ICE agents, nor of being deported. He's more concerned with the city's many TPS-holding Haitians not able to work and living in uncertainty. As we end our conversation, Flergine scans into his computer the picture of a young man applying for asylum. He flashes a confident smile.
5: So we keep going just because we are so resilient. When you get used to something, it's like being in a place that has a very bad smell. If you stay in it for too long, you're not smelling it anymore. from my country to here. People calling you all type of names, telling you all type of things. At the end of the day, you have to keep going.
1: Reporting for The Ohio Newsroom, I'm Catherine Mobley.
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10: Careful if you're exiting 670 East for Dublin Road by the post office. We've got a crash scene against the right-hand berm. Our downtown freeway is a bit crowded in all directions, including 270, which is heavy both directions near Easton and northbound from Easton all the way around the Westerville Curve. Heavy delays 70 East off the east outer belt. I'm Johnny Hill from the Total Traffic Center.
11: 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I'm Brooke Gladstone, one of those thread tuggers from WNYC's On the Media. 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
13: It's All Things Considered from NPR News. I'm Mary Louise Kelly.
14: And I'm Scott Detrow. Researchers have developed a new kind of robot, one that flies through the air, swims through the water, and transitions between the two realms. Such a robot may one day be used to monitor our coastlines. NPR's Ari Daniel visited the lab where one of the inventors works.
15: Hi.
16: Good to meet you.
15: Raphael Zouffre ushers me into his lab at MIT. A giant tank is filled with bright turquoise water. There are small flying robots perched everywhere I look. One's flapping its wings. These devices are inspired by diving seabirds like the Atlantic puffin, which uses its wings to both fly and swim.
16: These puffins solve this really challenging task of moving in air and water despite the huge difference in density.
15: Zouffre, who's a mechanical engineer, wanted to see if he could build a bird-sized robot that could also move through both mediums and between them. No one had ever done that before.
16: Thinking of a wing that could operate in both those fluids somewhat efficiently seems implausible, right?
15: Zouffre and his colleagues based the robot's overall body plan on a diving bird, but made a couple key departures, including no legs.
16: Instead, we thought, can we go from the water straight to the air, simply with the wings themselves?
15: Is this the robot here?
16: Yeah. So this is the design that we came up with.
15: It's really elegant. The central body, which houses the motor, battery, and electronics, is completely open. I see the guts of this thing.
16: So water floods the whole system here. You have to waterproof individually every single component.
15: The wings are made from a translucent nylon fabric, reinforced with carbon fiber struts. The wingspan's not quite 3 feet, tip to tip. It's got a tail to help it fly, and the whole package weighs about half a pound. On a slightly different model, Zouffre shows me how crisply and quickly the wings can flap.
17: You really got to hold on to that.
16: Yeah. No, you can really feel the forces.
15: The robot flaps 5 to 6 times a second to maintain flight, but to leave the water and enter the air, it's got to move its wings 10 times a second.
16: We need to reach the highest speed possible as we approach the water surface. And then we need to lift the robot out, and there we require a huge amount of thrust.
17: A lot of power.
15: So much power that most diving birds are unable to generate it, which is why they take off by using their legs to run along the water's surface. Zouffre calls up a video he and his colleagues filmed at Lake Geneva in Switzerland. There's a ripple at the surface. Then the robot bursts out of the water and into the air in less than a second. It sounds like, honestly, a lot like a bird taking flight. The research describing the engineering of the robot is published in the journal Science.
18: This is a beautiful robot. It is light and powerful and a monumental step in the performance at both swimming, flying, and transitioning between the two.
15: Glenna Clifton is an animal movement biologist at the University of Portland in Oregon who wasn't involved in the research. Clifton says the robot shows what makes the flight biology of diving birds unique, and she's excited about possible applications, like observing the coastal ocean and monitoring something like a remote coral reef.
18: This robot could be deployed to fly efficiently towards where the coral reef is and then dive under the water to get a better view.
15: These are the sorts of applications that Raphael Zouffre, back at MIT, plans to enable by equipping the robot with a handful of onboard sensors. He and his team are continuing to refine and improve their aerial aquatic robots, honed by experimentation, but still inspired by the natural world.
16: You see that it has already been done in biology, right? So that gives you hope as a robotics researcher. It tells you that it should be possible.
15: Ari Daniel, NPR News, Cambridge, Massachusetts.
13: Mountain bike enthusiasts in Vermont have been working for years on a multi-use trail that will run the entire length of the state. And they want to make sure it is accessible to everyone. Vermont Public's Nina Keck reports.
19: Louis Arevalo zooms up and around a woodsy single-track mountain bike trail in Randolph, Vermont. Azul, his service dog, sprints alongside. Arevalo pedals with his hands. He rides an electric, recumbent-style three-wheeler that sits low to the ground. He was paralyzed in a skiing accident 6 years ago.
20: Once you realize what these bikes are capable, or this equipment actually opens up, it kind of like blows your mind.
19: Being able to get back on the trails, he says, has been a game changer.
20: There's a reason we live in the Green Mountain State, right? It's because we like to get outside and all of it, you know, seeing the squirrels, the chipmunks, the beavers, whatever, the birds, it's life.
19: But adaptive rigs like Arevalo's are wider and heavier than regular mountain bikes. And not all trails, including this one, are user-friendly. For instance, the adaptive bike Nick Bennett's riding on gets hung up on several tight turns.
21: Nope. Not happening.
19: Bennett is executive director of the Vermont Mountain Bike Association.

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9: I think we're going to see this low-level skirmishing going back and forth for weeks, if not months, until they reach out to Iran and say, let's make a deal.
10: Is war with Iran back on? The U.S. and Iran are trading strikes. President Trump says the ceasefire is over.
0: It's Thursday, July 9th, and this is All Things Considered from NPR News.
10: I'm Mary Louise Kelly.
0: And I'm Scott Detrow. Ahead this hour, assessing the fallout from Graham Plattner and his departure from the U.S. Senate race in Maine.
11: The national level party, the bigger donor networks, they have all committed to spending no money in this race if I'm in it.
10: Also, Microsoft does a hard reset on Xbox, laying off more than 3,000 staff.
12: I would say it's like having the wind knocked out of you and you never really get your breath back.
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1: There are a lot of questions about Mitch McConnell's health. 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
2: 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Good afternoon. I'm Debbie Holmes. Thanks so much for joining us. Stay right there. Local news on the way in just a couple of minutes. And then at 5:44, it's Today from the Ohio Newsroom. Amid booming development, Ohio is helping local counties create plans to preserve farmland.
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4: It's All Things Considered. From NPR News, I'm Mary Louise Kelly.
0: And I'm Scott Detrow. Mary Louise, quick question. How many different insect species do you think there are on Earth?
4: I try not to think about this during mosquito season.
0: Whatever your number you're thinking, it's so much more.
5: There's so much that we don't know, right? And I think it's humbling just to get a sense of how much we have yet to discover.
4: First, the news.
6: Live from NPR News in Culver City, California, I'm Dwayne Brown. A U.S. official says dozens of Iranian drones have been intercepted since last night as attacks by Iran and the U.S. continue in the Persian Gulf. NPR's Emily Fang has been monitoring the situation and at this point says both sides appear to be playing a game of chicken.
7: Despite this trade in fire and Trump's comments that the ceasefire is over in his eyes, Trump did not rule out more talks with Iran. But both the U.S. and Iran seem to be playing hardball with each other, and they seem to be waiting for the other country to back down first yet again. Iran's top negotiator, Mohammed Bagher Ghalibaf, wrote on X, the social media site, after the second day of U.S. strikes began, and he was warning, quote, if you strike, you will get hit. And he wrote that the Strait of Hormuz would only fully reopen on Iranian terms.
6: NPR's Emily Fang in Tel Aviv. Recent Iranian strikes on ships in the Strait of Hormuz signaled an end this week to that fragile ceasefire. A former Olympian pleaded not guilty today to a felony charge of damaging the Lincoln Memorial reflecting pool. David Hearn made his appearance at a court in Washington, D.C. NPR's Jacqueline Diaz was there.
8: In a crowded, stuffy courtroom today, Hearn's attorney entered his not guilty plea. Hearn sat between two defense attorneys and kept his comments to a minimum. But outside, a group of supporters chanted and held signs in support. Hearn and his attorneys claim this charge is trumped up and that he simply touched the pool. He did not damage it. The federal government says he purposely cut into the reflecting pool and caused serious damage. President Trump had the pool renovated for $14 million earlier this summer, but shortly after, paint was peeling and algae started growing.
6: That's Jacqueline Diaz. You're listening to NPR News.
2: This is 89.7 NPR News. I'm Debbie Holmes. Columbus City Council wants residents to help them decide how to spend $9 million, up to $1 million in each council member's district. Some of the ideas already submitted include a dedicated pedestrian signal on the Olentangy Trail at the corner of North Broadway and State Route 315. Another wants speed control on Oak Street in Old Town East. Councilmember Nick Bangston says small projects like these are what the city is aiming to address with the $9 million.
9: Think about tangible community things like pocket parks or more trees or structural upgrades, say, to your rec center, safer sidewalks. Things, again, that our residents get to touch and feel every single day.
2: Residents can submit proposal ideas from now until August 28th. After that, the city will spend roughly 2 months reviewing ideas and developing proposals. Residents can then vote on ideas from November to early December. A Vinton County judge has ordered Gary Sider Sr. to undergo testing to determine if he's not guilty by reason of insanity and whether he's competent to stand trial in a child endangering case. WOSU's Stu Osborne reports.
10: Siders is one of the four adults charged after 16 children were taken from a home in the village of Hamden on June 30th. Investigators say the children, ages 1.5 to 18, lived in a 12 by 12 foot room and the home was littered with feces. Siders' wife, son, and his son's wife were also charged. Sider Sr. is currently hospitalized after suffering a fall while being transported to court for a hearing that was later canceled. If released from the hospital, Siders will have to wear a GPS monitor until his next court date. Stu Osborne, WOSU News.
2: Columbus police say it has been reviewing millions of records related to its Flock surveillance cameras and has identified what it calls a small number of instances possibly related to immigration enforcement. Police are working to determine how and why those searches occurred. The cameras are automated license plate readers. Columbus City policy is that no city resources can be used to support federal deportation efforts unless there is evidence of a crime having been committed. Columbus police recently stopped nationwide law enforcement access to its dozen of Flock cameras. Columbus police maintains one to share sharing with vetted agencies outside of the state. The division still allows statewide access. Four agencies in Ohio have Flock cameras and agreements with Immigration and Customs Enforcement. This is 89.7 NPR News.
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4: And I'm Mary Louise Kelly. Maine Democrats are scrambling for a new U.S. Senate nominee to take on longtime incumbent Republican Susan Collins. That is, of course, because the Democratic nominee, Graham Plattner, announced he was suspending his bid after he was accused of rape by a former romantic partner. Plattner denies that allegation. This all leaves Maine Democrats in a race against the clock to find Plattner's replacement. NPR politics reporter Sage Miller is here with the latest. Hey, Sage.
12: Hey.
4: So we know Plattner dropped out of the race because powerful Democrats mobilized and urged him to get out. How is he explaining his decision?
12: Yeah, so Plattner posted an 11-minute video on social media where he was obviously emotional and even angry at the situation he found himself in. Plattner said he essentially had no choice. His campaign just wasn't viable anymore.
13: We are going to lose our ability to fundraise. We are going to lose our ability to access voter data. We are going to lose all of the things that any campaign needs on the basic level simply to function.
12: Plattner has survived a waterfall of scandals since he announced he was running for Senate, but the rape allegation seems to be the nail in the coffin. He added he thinks this was the political establishment's goal all along, to get him and the progressive movement Mainers want off the ballot.
13: We built a campaign. We engaged in electoral politics. We motivated people. We banded together. We did it the way that we were told we are supposed to make change. And we won. And now they are not going to let us have it. Not if it's me.
12: Plattner said suspending the campaign is not an admission of guilt. He is doing it to keep the momentum alive to beat Collins in the general election. Plattner has not officially filed the paperwork to withdraw from the race yet, though. He has until 5 p.m. on Monday to do so.
4: Why? What happens Monday at 5 p.m.?
12: Well, if he withdraws by that date, the Maine Democratic Party can get a new nominee and name on the ballot ahead of the November general election. And this is a really important race for Democrats if they want to take control of the Senate. Maine is critical to that goal. And it's undeniable that Plattner generated a lot of enthusiasm in Maine. He was running on a very progressive platform of affordability, universal health care, getting corporate money out of politics, and he was even endorsed by Bernie Sanders, though this week, Sanders did call on Plattner to drop out. Polls showed that he had a solid chance of defeating Collins, and now the party is faced with a pretty big obstacle. Who replaces Plattner and can maintain that level of excitement?
4: We'll go to that process question. What is the Maine Democratic Party's plan to replace Graham Plattner?
12: I mean, they're working on it. The party released a statement right before Plattner announced he was withdrawing from the race that they plan to hold a nominating convention to replace him. The statement specifically mentioned working closely with Plattner's supporters to select a new nominee. And I think the party knows that they have to involve those who stood behind Plattner if they have a shot at taking down Collins. Of course, people have already been lining up and have strong opinions on who should replace him. At least one former state lawmaker, Troy Jackson, has launched an exploratory committee, and he's also already clinched the endorsement of Bernie Sanders' political organization, Our Revolution. But still, it's going to be a very tight turnaround. A new nominee has to be selected and registered with the Maine Secretary of State by July 27th. That's less than 3 weeks away. And keep in mind, more than 150,000 voters picked Plattner as the Democratic nominee, and around 600 people will pick his replacement.
4: NPR Politics reporter Sage Miller, thank you.
12: Thank you.
0: The Trump administration wants to limit nearly all of the ways that someone can enter the U.S. legally, and that includes worker visas. But there's one type of visa even some Republicans want to expand. Demand for the H-2A visa for seasonal agriculture labor is skyrocketing. Farmers say it's long overdue for an update. NPR's Jimena Bustillo has the story.
14: Dozens of farmers and groups representing food products like apples, peaches, and dairy gathered in a room in Washington, D.C. They all came for one reason.
15: So you ask any dairy farmer in Connecticut or really anywhere across the country, their number one concern at the farm is the access to labor.
14: That's Cricket Jackier. He's a dairy farmer, and like others in the industry, wants to use H-2A visas to hire workers.
15: We have no access to using H-2A on our dairies because of the seasonal component that was always in H-2A. Our dairy farms must run 7 days a week. They must operate 365 days a year. We need access to workers year-round.
14: He is hoping that a new bill in the House can be the solution. Last week, House Agriculture Committee Chairman G.T. Thompson introduced a measure that would give dairies access to H-2A. It would also increase the time frame farmers could keep the workers, and it would provide a way for those working illegally to be brought into the visa program. Thompson said now is the time for these kinds of reforms.
16: I traveled across the entire country asking producers what they needed from Congress so that they could do the important work of feeding and clothing the world. The issue of agriculture labor kept being brought up.
14: Over half of farm workers are without legal status, according to the Agriculture Department. The H-2A program is a way for farmers to get legal workers. And since 2012, use of the visas has increased by more than 500%. Thompson hopes his fellow Republican colleagues are ready to come to the table.
16: You know, I think part of it is the border is under control. Part of it is the fact that food security clearly is national security, and workforce is a main factor.
14: The measure has received support from nearly every corner of the farming industry, but expanding H-2A visas has been met with opposition from labor and groups further on the right. Teresa Romero is the president of the United Farm Workers Union.
17: We have workers who are residents, legal residents. We have workers who are citizens, and we have workers who are undocumented workers. And many of these workers, like I said, that are citizens are being harmed by these changes.
14: She wants workers to get a more direct path to legal status under any deal. Visa worker status is tied to a specific employer, so they're more vulnerable to workplace abuses, she says.
17: Why do we want to bring a workforce that is more vulnerable instead of having a workforce that is experienced, that we can legalize, that we can compensate for the sacrifices that they have made?
14: Other critics of the H-2A program include Simon Hankinson from the Conservative Heritage Foundation. He agrees the visa program is complicated for both farmers and workers.
18: It kind of is the worst of both worlds for employers who are trying to do the right thing, and I suppose for employees who are trying to do the right thing as well.
14: But he does not want anything that resembles a legal pathway for those who are undocumented now.
18: It wasn't just close the border, but we also have to deport the people who were ordered deported.
14: Still, demand for the program among those who use it is only growing. Sydney Allison runs Wild Goose Farms in Florida, growing blueberries and other crops. She credits the H-2A program for her business surviving, but worries about the future.
19: We would not have a farm without this H-2A program. We can't grow without some of these things in the bill. We can't continue to expand. Like, we honestly will probably shrink.
14: Farmers say the program is here to stay. But if it's not changed, their own farms may not be here for long. Ximena Bustillo, NPR News, Washington.
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20: Today from the Ohio Newsroom takes you around the state, connecting you with news and neighbors from all over Ohio. I'm Kendall Crawford. More than 1 million acres have gone out of agricultural production over the last two decades. Statewide agencies say Ohio communities need more help in preparing for growth and development as residential, industrial, and energy sectors continue to vie for land across the state. That's why the Ohio Department of Agriculture is giving more than 20 counties funds to create land use plans. Ohio Newsroom member station WYSO reporter Shay Frank joins us to explain. Hello, Shay.
22: Hi, Kendall.
20: So 1 million acres, that is a lot to lose. What's been some of the driving factors behind the decline?
22: Yeah, so over my time covering the ag sector, farmland use and loss has been a prominent concern for a lot of farmers, especially in Ohio. At the recent Ohio Corn and Wheat Growers Association meeting, private equity was definitely one of the factors that U.S. Representative Greg Landsman brought up. He said these different private groups are buying up the property and then leasing that land back to farmers at much higher rates, which is really just pushing those farmers out, putting them in a tough spot as the ag sector is already facing a number of challenges. I mean, we can talk about climate and market irregularities, global conflicts pushing higher fuel and input costs. It's just ongoing. But another major piece that's been a huge discussion point in the news lately has been data centers or solar development, putting a strain on farm land use across Ohio.
20: Okay, so we have all these different strains. What exactly is a land use plan and how could it help?
22: Yeah, so basically a land use plan is a long-term policy document. It helps local governments plan for the future physical development of their community. That includes like outlines for where homes, residential developments, businesses, parks, infrastructure, maybe data centers, if we're looking at that, where those things should go. And it works as a legal, kind of like a living, growing framework with zoning laws and subdivision regulations to help plan the future use of land in a certain area.
20: How will these local counties work with farmers to develop the plans?
22: Well, when I spoke with Brian Baldridge before, they were still in the process of getting these contracts with local communities set up. That was back in May. So a lot has changed, I'm sure, since then. But from the conversation I've had with Baldridge, he made it clear that these local governments receiving funds included county commissioners and, you know, local government that we would think of. But it also included those farmland preservation organizations directly. So those preservation groups are a part of the structural planning process. They're not just an afterthought or like a secondary witness bringing a lived experience to the table discussion. They're literally a piece of that backbone that will help these land use plans stand up to future challenges.
20: Gotcha. And these grants, they range from $25,000 to $50,000. Why did the Ohio legislature see this as a worthwhile investment for the state?
22: Yeah, so this is, firstly, not the first time this type of grant opportunity has arisen. I mean, when we look back in 2008, Baldridge was an Adams County commissioner, and they put a very similar structure in place to create a land use plan for his county. So he said it's personal for him. You know, firsthand, he knows how well these type of plans can work.
3: We have to make sure that we have a voice at the table so that we can be part of that conversation as we want to make sure one of our largest industries here in Ohio survives for the future.
22: When we look at food and agriculture in the state, it contributes $124 billion to the economy each year. So when we're looking at preserving farmland as part of this conversation, the ODA had to get involved. They knew it was something they wanted to get ahead of rather than falling behind and having to react after the fact.
20: That is Shay Frank, food and ag reporter for member station WYSO. Thank you so much.
22: Thanks. It's a pleasure to speak with you.
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2: Good afternoon. I'm Debbie Holmes here on 89.7 NPR News. Stay with us. All the day's business news is coming up at 6 o'clock on Marketplace. And then at 6:30, it's The Daily. Eric Lipton explains how much money the Trump family has made since President Trump took office and how their next potential windfall could once again intersect with official government business. That's coming up on The Daily at 6:30. 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
1: Traffic remains a bit crowded through downtown Columbus, including 670 westbound from 71 out to I-70, 71 north all the way through the fairgrounds. I-270 still heavy west of 161 all the way over to 315 in the Twin Tanks. We still find delay on 33 east off the south outer belt through Hamilton Road. I'm Johnny Hill from the Total Traffic Center.
5: When wild horses are taken off public land, they are cared for in captivity to the tune of $4 a day per horse.
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5: I'm Kai Rizdal. Wild, wild horses. 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That story, the rest of the day's business news, the numbers from Wall Street as well, next time on Marketplace.
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4: This is All Things Considered from NPR News. I'm Mary Louise Kelly.
0: And I'm Scott Detrow. It is time now for our science news roundup from Shortwave, NPR's science podcast. I am joined by the show's host, Regina Barber, and Nate Rott. Hey to both of you.
23: Hey.
24: Hello.
0: Nate, this is the first time I've introduced you that way. That's exciting.
24: Yeah, man. It's going to be fun doing it till the end of October.
0: All right. So, as always, Regina, you know how it works.
4: I do.
0: You have brought us three science stories that caught your attention recently. I assume at least one is about space. Tell me what they are.
4: There is one about space. But the first story is about how many different types of insects there are on the planet. And spoiler alert, it may be way more than you thought.
0: Ooh, okay.
24: Our second story is about space, Scott, and it looks at quasars, which are these super bright lights from ancient galaxies that can tell us more about the formation of the universe. Mm.
4: And the final study looks at the unfortunate eating habits of California wolves.
0: Let's start with the insects, the many, many, many insects.
24: Yes, bugs. So this study starts in a protected area in Costa Rica, and it looks at a very specific subset of insects called parasitoid wasps.
25: And they're really diverse. There are these like tiny wasps, like really, really tiny.
4: Like millimeters tiny, says Melissa Guzman, an entomologist at Cornell University.
24: And these itty-bitty wasps are called parasitoids because they lay their eggs in or on other species, like caterpillars.
0: Can I say something? I saw a wasp do this to a cicada in my backyard, and it was horrifying.
24: What?
0: It was like alien in real life.
4: Oh,
0: it was,
4: my gosh.
0: It blew my mind.
24: Life finds a way.
4: But don't worry. These are not hatching out of human chests.
0: Good.
4: It's going to be okay.
0: Okay.
24: Yeah, for now. But because these wasps are so small, it's like really hard to tell one species from another. So the scientists looked at a specific sequence of DNA from these wasps, and using that and some fancy modeling, they estimated there are 3,400 different species of one subfamily of parasitoid wasps in this one nature reserve.
0: What?
24: A lot.
4: Yes, a lot. But scientists wanted to take it a step further to get a sense of how many types of all insects there were in the reserve in Costa Rica. So they used that modeling and a larger sample of insects to get a number.
24: And then they used that number to try to solve this big scientific mystery, Scott.
0: I love myself a good big scientific mystery. Which one was this?
4: So scientists wanted to know how many species of insects existed on the entire planet. And the best estimate to this point, based on studies of beetles, is that there are roughly 6 million.
24: And for perspective, Scott, even the most generous estimates of how many bird species there are on the planet suggest only about 20,000.
0: Okay, so it's more than 6 million, I'm assuming, is where this is heading.
24: Yes. So this new study published in the Proceedings of the National Academy of Sciences suggests that that 6 million number, you are right, Scott, is a huge undercount.
0: How many insect species are there on Earth?
4: Yeah, between 14 and 20 million at minimum. So up to three times as many species as previously believed. Here's Melissa again.
25: There's so much that we don't know, right? And I think it's humbling just to get a sense of how much we have yet to discover.
0: That's wild. Like, but what do you do next? Do you have like an insect census? How do you try and verify this in any way?
24: I mean, yes, there's like a lot of uncertainty with this kind of modeling. And, you know, we've only taxonomically described about 1 million insects so far. So, you know, do the math. It would take a lot of work.
0: Okay. Next topic, quasars. Fun word to say, cool thing. Remind us what they are.
6: Yeah, so they are blazing bright centers of galaxies, and at the center of that is a supermassive black hole, millions of billions of times the mass of our sun, and dust and gas is spiraling into that black hole. It heats up and starts to glow, so when astronomers see these quasars, the light that they see is...
8: a supermassive black hole caught in the act of feeding.
0: What an amazing thing to think about.
6: Yeah, so that's Daming Yang. He's the first author of the study out this week in the journal Astronomy and Astrophysics, which reports the discovery of 31 quasars. And these are among the oldest quasars ever found. And before this study, astronomers only knew a handful of quasars this old.
24: Yeah, and Scott, something that's kind of cool about this is that these were all found with a space telescope that not a lot of people know exists. It's called Euclid. The European Space Agency launched it in 2023. And although it isn't as powerful as the Hubble Space Telescope or James Webb, it was designed to scan large swaths of the sky, which makes it really awesome at finding rare objects.
0: I mean, this is a cool thing to think about and envision, but I assume astronomers need a little more than this is cool for doing this work. Like, what is the practical value of spending time trying to ID these?
6: Yeah, so these quasars are from, like, soon after the Big Bang. They're much bigger and brighter than astronomers would expect them to be that early in the universe. So Daming says there's a lot of questions about how they got so big so fast.
8: Like, what are they grown from? How did they grow? Like, these questions, by only collecting more of these quasars, we can answer this.
24: And these ancient quasars might tell scientists more of the era when stars were born from the primordial hot goo that occurred after the Big Bang.
0: We will save the primordial hot goo for another day.
6: Yes.
0: And let's move on to topic three, wolves.
24: Yes, an animal that is often controversial wherever it is cohabitating with people. You know, whether that's in the Western U.S. where I am, the Midwest, or Europe, you name it.
6: Yeah, and a new study out this week in the journal PLOS ONE is not going to soothe any of that hate some people feel about this predator.
0: Why is that?
24: So this study focuses specifically on wolves in California, which have migrated here from Oregon. And it looks at the impact they're having on cattle and, consequentially, people, ranchers.
6: Yeah, and researchers at UC Davis did a DNA analysis of the scat, you know, their poop, from two wolf packs in 2022 and 2023 to see what they were eating.
24: In both years, Scott, they found that the primary food source for these packs was cattle.

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1: So Neil Carter, who studies wolves at the University of Michigan, says this study, which he wasn't involved with, underscores how complicated it is for carnivores to come back to places that have fundamentally changed.
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3: Which in California would mean boosting mule deer populations, which are currently declining because of habitat loss, boosting other game species like elk that the wolves can eat. And look, that's not something that could happen overnight, but I think this study does give the people that manage wildlife and want to see fewer conflicts between wolves and humans something to think about and to aim for.
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2: There are a lot of questions about Mitch McConnell's health. 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
5: In Los Angeles, I'm Kai Rizdahl. Thursday, today, 9 July. Good as always to have you along, everybody. You know, this might, I'm prepared to admit, sound harsh, judgy even, but not fundamentally unfair. The markets, as has been pointed out a time or two, are an idiot, or at the very least, willfully unaware. You look at the global news cycle the past 24 or 36 hours, and you would quite reasonably say, stocks are going to tank and oil is going to spike. Oh, that markets were indeed

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1: 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Good evening, I'm Debbie Holmes. Fresh air is next. Lenny Kaye, Patti Smith's longtime guitarist. He's made his first solo album finally at age 79. Find out about his contributions to punk rock through his collaborations with Smith and his anthology, Nuggets. Much more ahead on Fresh Air right here at 7 on 89.7. Showers are likely and possibly a thunderstorm after 5 a.m. will drop to about 71. On Friday, showers and thunderstorms likely mainly before 10 a.m., high of 86.
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4: From WHYY in Philadelphia, I'm Terry Gross with Fresh Air. Today, the musician you may know as Patti Smith's guitarist, Lenny Kaye. He's made his first solo album at the age of 79. The songs are personal. One song has a lyric by his uncle, a professional songwriter. After Kaye set it to music, he went to the hospital to sing it for his uncle.
5: And he was there and he was very frail and I sang it to him. And the next morning, I got a call that he'd passed on.
4: Kaye's uncle also wrote the lyrics for the theme from The Godfather. We'll hear that too, along with a song his uncle co-wrote that Kaye recorded in his teens under the pseudonym Link Cromwell. We'll also talk about curating the influential record anthology Nuggets, working with Patti Smith, and writing about pop history. First News.
6: Live from NPR News, I'm Janine Herbst. The U.S. and Iran are continuing to trade attacks for the second day, leaving the fragile ceasefire agreement in limbo. The Pentagon says the U.S. hit more than 170 targets in Iran over the past 2 days. Iran says it fired at U.S. targets in Qatar, Kuwait, and Bahrain. Ambassador Nicholas Burns, who served in President George W. Bush's administration and led negotiations on Iran's nuclear program, says the U.S. has faced many challenges in dealing with Tehran.
7: They suffered through it. They didn't flinch. We're dealing with an exceedingly difficult and often very untrustworthy government in Tehran. And it appears to be a government that's divided. There seems to be one faction that does want a ceasefire of the United States, but the stronger faction is defiant.
6: Speaking there to NPR's All Things Considered. A new study published in JAMA finds that the number of people who died at the hands of law enforcement has grown significantly in the past couple of decades. And as NPR's Ritu Chatterjee reports, young black men between the ages of

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9: The nation is marking 250 years. However, the excitement that led up to America's bicentennial 50 years ago has been lacking. Some have questioned whether this experiment in democracy will continue because of the partisan politics dividing our nation. The partisan divisions aren't just taking place between Republicans and Democrats. They're happening within the parties themselves. MAGA loyalists are turning against President Trump, while far-left Democrats are pushing back against centrist members of the party. As primaries determine the matchups for November midterms, we're talking about national politics with Ken Rudin, host of the Political Junkie podcast. That's after the news on All Sides with Amy Jurevich on 89.7 NPR News and at WOSU.org.
10: Live from NPR News in Washington, I'm Janine Herbst. In another dramatic shift in tone, President Trump is calling Iranian leaders scum, just weeks after praising them as smart and rational people. NPR's Franco Ordonez reports on the diplomatic whiplash that's come to define Trump's approach to global affairs.
11: 3 weeks ago, President Trump described the Iranians as brave people who wanted to change the direction of their country for the better.
12: We're dealing with people that I think are very rational people. I mean, they were nice to deal with. They were strong people, smart people.
11: But he delivered a much different characterization yesterday at the NATO summit in Turkey.
12: I don't want to deal with them anymore. They're scum. You know what scum is? They're scum. They're sick people. They're led by sick people.
11: It's part of a pattern with the president, who often swings between praise and threats in an effort to almost will this war to an end. But you can also hear Trump struggling with that balance, insisting to reporters later that the war will not start again. Franco Ordonez, NPR News.
10: An airport in South Florida has been renamed for President Trump. And as NPR's Rachel Treisman reports, travelers will see the changes in the coming months.
13: The airport closest to Trump's Mar-a-Lago home used to be called Palm Beach International Airport. But as of Thursday, a state law passed months ago along party lines changed it to Donald J. Trump International Airport. The Federal Aviation Administration now recognizes the airport as DJT instead of PBI. But the new initials won't be used for booking flights and checking bags until that code changes in mid-August. Airport officials say the renaming is a branding change only. They estimate it will cost about $5.5